Black Magic from their 1970 debut LP, simply titled Black Magic. That was Where Love Is. This is Dr. B, and you are listening to Bartlemania. 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

0: From the bottom of that set, Jack Wiley, doing business as Paradise Cinema. From the album Paradise Cinema, we heard the title track. The New York Rock and Roll Ensemble from the album Reflections, we heard Dedication. And at the top, the Butthole Surfers. From their Widower Maker EP, we heard Bong Song. This is Dr. B, and you're listening to Bartlemania. Glad you tuned in. Up next, Reverend Gary Davis.
1: Lord, I

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We now switch to the inner compartment of the interstellar magnesium mines, where Rodney, a soft-skinned General Electric all-weather, all-purpose robot, is thinking about his favorite country singer and wondering in his heart, is George home?

from the bottom of that set, poet and singer-songwriter Ed Sanders. From his 1972 album Beer Cans on the Moon, we heard Yodeling Robot. Before that, the late, great Dolly Parton with her reading of Led Zeppelin's Stairway to Heaven. From the album Halos and Horns, at the top, Reverend Gary Davis, Lord, I Feel Just Like Going On, from the album Harlem Street Singer, 1960 to 1961. This is Dr. B, and you're listening to Bartlemania. Glad you tuned in.

Girls, I want you to go home and get yourselves together. And I'll see you at the club tomorrow.

from the bottom of that nice long reggae set, The Kleptones. Mashup experts, The Kleptones. Cherry and the Dubmaster from their album Shirts and Gurgles. The Horseflies from 1988. From Ithaca, New York, The Horseflies. From Human Fly, Hush Little Baby. Matumbi with Nothing at All, the 12-inch dub version. From Empire Road, The Best of Matumbi. Patrick Andy, Love of a Woman, dub. From Living in Mount Zion. And at the top, Congo Ashanti Roy with Singers and Players. African Blood from the collection On You Sound Disco Plates, Part 1. 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

0: Well, they're building a gallows outside my cell, and I've got 25 minutes to go.
1: You've got 1 minute and 30
0: and
1: seconds to go.
0: The town's waiting just to hear me yell.
1: You're on the sound beat.
0: I got 24 minutes to go. Well, they gave me some beans for my last meal. With 23 minutes to go.
1: This live version of 25 Minutes to Go is from Johnny Cash's 1968 Columbia LP at Folsom Prison. 2,000 Folsom prisoners attended Cash's famed performance at the prison a year earlier. However, death row residents were not allowed. On performing a song about an execution at a prison, Cash said, "I was trying to get things close to the bone."
0: Then the sheriff said, "Boy, I'm gonna watch you die."
1: Who wrote the song that Cash used to accomplish this? None other than beloved children's author Shel Silverstein, who also wrote the Cash classic, A Boy Named Sue.
0: I can see the buzzards, I can hear the crows.
1: This episode was co-written by Syracuse University student Josh Dager as part of the Soundbeat class partnership. Soundbeat is produced at the Belfer Audio Archive, Syracuse University Libraries. I'm Brett Barry.
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4: This is Dr. B. Welcome to hour number two of Bartlemania. Before the break, we heard Willie Williams from the album Unification, From Channel One to King Tubby's. That was Unification. Anyway, let's get going with something by Can, recorded in Paris in 1973.

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Live at the Olympia Theater, Paris, France, 1973, we heard Queuing Down. This is Dr. B, and you're listening to Bartlemania. Glad you tuned in. Up next, we've got Acid Mother's Temple, as they appeared live at Spaceland in Los Angeles, California, June 6th, 2004. This is La Lee Lo.

Acid Mother's Temple, as heard at Spaceland, Los Angeles, California, June 6, 2004. Name of that track was La Li Lo. This is Dr. B, and you're listening to Hour 2 of Bartlemania. I'd like to conclude my show with The Nice. That's Keith Emerson's band before he formed Emerson, Lake & Palmer. The Nice, from the collection Keith Emerson and The Nice, Volume 1. This is his reading of Beethoven's Pathétique, Third Movement.

0: This is 99.5 WBDYLP, a project of the Bundy Museum of History and Art in Binghamton. On Monday, September 7th, the Bundy Museum presents Pegzilla with guests live in the Annex Theater. The Annex is located behind the historic Harlow Bundy House at 129 Main Street on Binghamton's west side. Doors open at 6 o'clock p.m. The show starts at 7. For more information, visit bundymuseum.org. Once again, that is Pegzilla, Monday, September 7th at the Bundy Museum Annex.
1: 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I'm Zach Dyer, and this is your KFF Health News Minute. 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

0: Hey, welcome to Magic Mike's Media Mountain, where we bring you experiences that may have been enjoyed by some of our people, or at least something for you to be jealous that you missed, because these are the hottest recordings from upstate New York. Tonight we're bringing you part two of Prince in Buffalo at Shea's Performing Arts Center on March 7th, 2002. This is a show on the Alone Tonight tour, which is kind of a misnomer. Only about a third of the songs does he actually do by himself. I did forget to mention earlier that Maceo Parker is a member of this band that is backing him on the songs that do get backed, and that Larry Graham, Graham Central Station fame, is behind the songs during the soundcheck, which aired during the first set. First week, rather. Right now, we're going to go back to Family Name so you can experience this from the beginning, see how the transition really takes place. Get into Take Me With You, then Raspberry Beret. And we have a Santana medley, which involves four songs. And I don't have those written down right now, so you're going to figure it out yourself and call me at the station. Leave a message on the answering machine, because we're not actually here live right now. And email me at magicmike@bundymuseum.org. Thanks for coming back, and we hope you stick with us.
1: Everybody wants to rule the world. If I rule the world, yeah, I'd give everybody a last name that would be befitting of their character. I like the last name Rosenblum. That's a nice name. I didn't get that name though. I got Nell's son. I never found out who Nell was though. Somebody tell me it was really Neil. Oh well. My brother, he got the last name Blackburn. I don't like that name. What y'all think, Buffalo? I wonder who gave him that name. How about this name? Outlaw.

Thank you.

me see what's up. Look at them happy faces. You know what? You did pretty good on that one. But the real test is this next one. You ready?

All righty, so we're getting back to the Shays Performing Arts Center with Prince on March 7, 2002. We're getting close to the end of this show, but we're also going to bring you the after show, which took place at some place called the Tralf, which I believe would be Tralfalmador. I think that's the way it goes with the Los Angeles venue as far as the short names. Anyway, so that's going to be at the end of this show. And you know what? Prince plays so much in one night, all that's not even going to fit in 2 2-hour shows. So you're going to have to come back a third time to hear whatever leftovers we encounter. Right now, we're going to get into Adore, Under the Cherry Moon, Girls and Boys, Purple Rain, Free, Starfish and Coffee, and Sometimes it Snows in April. A bunch of that's in a big old medley. That's why there's so many, and why we're not going to want to interrupt the flow. We'll talk to you in a few.

You.

Trixie dancing left alone for so long.

All right, so we're now truly at the end of this show at the Shays Performing Arts Center. And this is also going to take us into the commercial break. But don't get fooled and come back for the second hour, because that is going to feature the after show that took place at a 400-seat venue at about midnight after this show ended. A little time for Prince to towel off and move from venue to venue. And the 400 lucky fans out of the 7,000 capacity of the Shays made their way down there also. He did one of these when I went to go see him at the Love Sexy Tour in Madison Square Garden, but I was coming down from Binghamton and unfortunately couldn't get my driver to stay for the extra couple of hours since we had to get back to our college responsibilities. Anyway, right now we're finishing up with I Love You, But I Don't Trust You Anymore. How Come You Don't Call Me Anymore, and Anastasia. We'll be back after this and let you know what's going on with the next hour.

Man, I'd tear this place apart if I do that number. Y'all. What?

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Oh, John do it better than me. Watch this.

a follower than a leader. As long as you're following Jesus Christ. And if you don't agree with me, that's on you.

0: This is Magic Mike at WBDY LP 99.5 FM, Bundy Community Radio, Binghamton, New York. Hey, thanks for sticking with us for this second hour. We're going to bring you some more Prince. And I forgot to also mention at the beginning of that whole first episode last week, which I hope you were with us, there was a song called Rainbow Children, which was actually played for the very first time in full instead of as part of a just instrumental medley at that Buffalo show. I thought that was worth mentioning. So right now we're going to get into the Trough 400-seat, 350-400-seat after show at midnight on what is now March 8th after the March 7th show at the Shays. And we're going to get into this right now with an instrumental introduction. Then we're going to get into something that if you stayed with us for the first hour during the VIP guest pre-show, that was kind of practiced a little bit there. It's called Thank You for Talking to Me, Africa, which is a medley relying heavily on Sly Stone's Thank You for Letting Me Be Myself. It also goes in a couple other directions. And after that, we have the Work Part 1. And we'll come back and talk to you after that.
1: Please, no cameras, all right? It's blinding up here, for real.

What's up, Buffalo? What's up?

All right, so you know we like to keep you guys on your toes, so we threw an extra song, which is just called The Jam anyway, but we threw that at you because it wouldn't have made sense to break that up during the last break. Right now we're going to get into Paisley Park, Beautiful Strange, and hopefully get through some of Calhoun Square. And we'll see you next week. That will end the show. Please contact us at the station, Magic Mike at BundyMuseum.org. Or, like I said, try to leave a message. We'll see if the system works that.

0: Who can sing this? You know it? Yeah, that's what I thought. Your nail's too long. With the hat. Who else knows the chorus? You know the chorus? You know it? You know the chorus? What's the words? First words. Chorus. The chorus is what? Seashore? No, wrong. Seesaw. Thanks for playing. Sing it. You sing it? That's the second verse. I need the chorus.
1: You got the chorus?
0: All right.
1: Tell it to
2: and
1: you.
2: Just watch me. I
1: do you know? Do you know the chorus?
2: Just give me the chorus, and I promise.
1: No, I asked you. Do you know it?
2: No, I told you. From one musician to another.
1: All right, I asked you. Knew the chorus. I didn't ask you.
2: Listen, Trent, I love you.
0: Who knows the chorus? Come on, if you know it. Once you stay there, once you hear it, then you can chime in. I said, you know the chorus, sister, just give it to me. Well, I know, do you know it? Yeah, give it to me. Who else knows the chorus? Laughing for love is a call.
1: Oh yeah, that's it. All right, watch this. Watch this. Hit the chorus. 2, 3.
3: The girl on the seesaw is laughing for love is a color. His face attracts Paisley Park.
0: All right, hang on. That was good. Except for the wrong lyrics.
1: What's that color this face attracts?
0: Who knows the chorus? Okay, can't play this then if you don't know. All right, I'll sing it first, and then you join in. Chorus 2, 3.

0: All right, how many Heinekens?
1: Play if I was your girlfriend.
0: Oh, champagne, champagne, all right.

0: John get on the cover of a magazine, then he just starts songs by himself.
1: Dang.
0: Plus he forgot his hat. All right.

All right, so it looked like we had a little bit of extra time. We got to finish off Calhoun Square, and right now we're going to give you Dolphin. And please do come back next week for another adventure in upstate New York's live music culture. And do contact us if you have any recordings or are looking for any recordings that we might be able to utilize on a Sunday night. Thank you, and we'll hopefully see you next week.

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0: Welcome to Spirit in Action. My name is Mark Helpsmeet, and each week we bring you visits and conversations with people doing healing work for this world, hearing what they're doing and what inspires them and supports them in doing it. Welcome to Spirit in Action. I'm hoping that you're hearing this program in time to support the March to Abolish Animal Testing, taking place in New York from September 12th to 26th, 2026. That's 207 miles from Albany to the small town where Marshall Bioresources is located. Today's guest is the co-director of MAAT, Gretchen Primack, who is doing amazing, deeply motivated work, bringing together many hundreds of people to participate in part or all of this march. We'll have a lot more info about the march, its motivations and goals, and Gretchen Primack as she joins us via Zoom from New York. Gretchen, I'm delighted to have you here today for Spirit in Action.
1: I'm so delighted to be with you.
0: And where are you physically in the world?
1: I'm physically in the Hudson Valley in New York, in the foothills of the Catskills. It's quite beautiful, and I am about an hour south of Albany, which is a city we will be speaking about today.
0: This area, are there lots of animals there besides dogs?
1: In terms of wild animals, absolutely. We have coyotes, flying squirrels, a lot of deer. We have black bears, fantastic little critters like squirrels and chipmunks and such. And we also have several farmed animal sanctuaries in the area. It is a lovely thing to know that you can interact or at least be in the presence of animals who so many folks consider disposable or there for us to use, and see them in an environment where they are relaxed and at ease among friends and able to express themselves as they would like to. So there's a wide variety of animals, but yes, there are a lot of dogs.
0: And where did your connection with animals come from? Did you have pets as a young person? Maybe it was neighbors. Maybe you learned it in school. Who knows? Obviously, you have considerable love, at least for dogs, and probably many more animals. Where did that come from?
1: I have a deep love for animals in general. I don't make the distinction between species that a lot of folks make. So dogs are not higher in a hierarchy than other species for me, but they're very high in the hierarchy. So in other words, they're all at the top of the hierarchy. It's such a good question because it feels like I was born with it. The connection was so immediate and so deep. And no, I did not grow up with animals, to my great distress. I begged and begged and begged, seemingly right out of the womb. Finally, when I was 11, I got a dog, and it changed my life to have her in my life. And I have never been without a dog since, besides college. So that was formative. But it's really sort of ineffable. I felt a deep connection. I think a lot of kids feel a connection to other species. And at some point along the way, it's trained out of us. I never either acceded to that training or I never was trained that way. But it felt vital to me to be respectful and in communication and concert with other species from a very young age. When I would read books that had animals as characters, that feeling that you have that they are with you and they are like you, that comes from reading Charlotte's Web, let's say, that's the feeling that I still have. I never lost that feeling. I never lost the respect for Wilbur that a child has. And as a result, I've never wanted harm to come to anyone like Wilbur. So it was a very easy transition for me to stop eating animals like Wilbur and like all of the other ones that were in the storybooks. And it always came easily to feel a deep respect and love for animals like Wilbur.
0: I got some very valuable insights when I read the book, Why We Love Dogs, Eat Pigs, and Wear Cows. Part of it was the psychology. Why do we say we eat beef, but we don't say we eat cows? And the ways that we disconnect disconnect from our connection to animals, the one that comes so deep in so many of us, kids and animals from very, very tender ages. There is that connection. But we breed it out of people, I think.
1: Yeah.
0: Less so with dogs. Dogs we generally include in, cats we include in, but pigs we don't generally. Although when I was in the Peace Corps in West Africa, there was another Peace Corps volunteer there who he had a dog, and he was teaching animal traction, how to use animals to like pull plows or whatever. But he had connected with all kinds of animals. He had a pet dog lived in his house and a pet pig lived in his house. And the two of them would cuddle together at night, sleep together, you know, whatever. The connection has to be bred out of us. And if we don't, then we end up caring about these animals. One of my experiences is that perhaps the most pure love any of us has ever experienced has been from a dog.

0: But I still respect that scorpion and want that scorpion to live the best life that that scorpion wishes to live. So who would I rather have in my house? 100% my dog Neville or my dog Charlotte.
1: What a surprise. That shocks me. Shocks me.
0: So those are important things, right? I mean, yes, I would rather live with Neville than a scorpion. But do I wish the scorpion very well and want that scorpion to not experience undue pain and suffering at a human hand? Yeah, I do want the best for that scorpion.
1: My friend Mendelara taught me something many, many, many years ago. When a mosquito was on her, she would look at it and she'd say, "Go to God," and snap. It's a well wish. And no, you can't have my blood.
0: Yes. Yes. I totally get it. I totally get it. And I absolutely slap mosquitoes. When somebody is trying to invade my body, I do have a very natural reaction to that. I'd rather not. I wish they, you know, didn't have their need to do what they need to do, and then my need to do what I need to do. And I do find that when someone is on one of my animals, that I feel a very maternal need for that mosquito to get away, or that tick to get away from my dogs or my cats.
1: Does this extend, by the way, the values? We're going to get to very soon the march to abolish animal testing. We'll get to that very shortly. But I'm trying to build up the background from which this kind of dedicated work that you are doing in helping organize Matt, I'm trying to find out where that comes from and where it extends to, because this makes a difference in terms of how you bring people together. So does this extend to other values? For instance, I happen to be very dedicated to working for peace in the world. I mean, human animals shouldn't kill each other either.
0: Correct.
1: What kind of values are related to this deep love you have for other entities of this entire world we live in?
0: I see them as extremely connected. Extremely connected. So the kinds of work that I've done in my life, and this will probably answer your question well, is I have been a labor organizer. I've organized lower level hospital and nursing home workers into unions. I have run a project for working women who have experienced sexual harassment and sex discrimination on the job. I taught in maximum security men's prison for 20 years. I work for abortion rights, you know, so my desire for human autonomy and health and wellness and success is profound, my desire for that. I want people to not be caged. I want them to not suffer. I want them to have what they need. I'm a member of Indivisible, but to me, it's all the same. You know, how do we treat others? How do we allow power to infect the way that sentient beings are treated of any species? It's about the same things. And I think when someone sees the world through that lens, through the lens that all beings matter in the world and deserve respect and autonomy in the world, all of these things fall into place. The desire to not harm living beings, it falls into place. And that is where my values lie.
1: Well, let's get into some of the specifics of the March to Abolish Animal Testing, MAAT, folks. And I will have a link to their website. The one that we're currently pointing at is marchforanimals.org. Because, let me see, it's from September 12th to 26th, marching 207 miles. And if you're watching with dogs with you, it may take more because they'll go off on the side and they'll have to smell a lot of things too. But 207 miles from Albany to the town of North Rose. This is New York we're talking about, and you're marching to Marshall Bioresources.
0: Yes, a breeding facility that has tens of thousands of animals caged.
1: You're one of the directors of this organization. You're helping organize people together. How big is MAAT? How big is Matt? How big is the march? Tell me how this is all organized together.
0: Yeah, let me tell you about the genesis of it, and that will clarify Matt. You and your watchers and listeners may have heard about the Ridge

0: Ridgeland Rescue in Wisconsin. There was a breeder there called Ridgeland Farms. I always love the way people use the term farms, which was a facility that bred beagles to be used in scientific experiments. They also performed some scientific experiments on these dogs themselves. There were over 2,000 beagles in cages at this facility, and they were known to have committed many crimes against these animals. Twice, and I was involved in the second attempt, people went there to demand that the dogs be released. And the first time, they even entered the facility and removed 22 dogs from the facility. The second time that we went, there were about 1,000 of us. They were ready. They were ready with pepper spray and tear gas and rubber bullets. These were peaceful demonstrators, a few of whom were committed to going in and pulling dogs out of this torture chamber. And we felt that legally we were within our rights, because if you see someone beating a dog, you are allowed to remove the dog from that person. And this was that writ large. It was a really horrifying experience, an intense experience, but you know what? It worked, because people saw what they did to peaceful protesters and they responded and they didn't like it. The elected officials saw that. The powers that be saw that. Ridgeland closed. In the wake of that success and the rehoming of those dogs to now lead the lives that dogs should lead, instead of being 24 hours since birth trapped in a cage, we knew that we wanted to do more. And we knew that the next facility to look at and to try to close is Marshall Bio Resources. I came up with the idea of this march, and it really just flew into my head that we should march from Albany to their facility over time, gaining consciousness-raising opportunities along the way. And I spoke about this on another podcast. See, we see the power of podcasting. I said, this is what I want to do. And if anybody out there wants to help me, and an unbelievable woman named Ella Majors answered that call. She reached out to me. We formed MAT. We have now 8 committees with 40 volunteers. All of us are volunteer. And we have made this march happen. This formed in late May. So it has only been a few months, and the commitment and drive for people to work on this project has been so profound. Really, really a beautiful thing. But that is the story of MAT. Ella and I run MAT, and we work in concert with tens of people who are working around the clock, very dedicated and powerful work to make this march happen. There are so many moving parts. So many moving parts. I've never done anything of this scope. I feel like it is utilizing all the skills that I've learned over the course of my 55 years, but it's using them in an intensity and breadth and scope that I have never experienced. So I will need to sleep for a month afterwards, but it's a really wonderful effort, and I'm excited for it to happen, and I'm excited for people to know about it.
1: Did the Ridgeland Farms action, was that like a first one, or was that separate before MAT is formed?
0: Correct. It was absolutely separate. MAT did not form until it was announced that Ridgeland was going to close, and it was the opportunity for us to use the momentum of Ridgeland to keep this movement to close animal testing facilities and breeders, and to raise consciousness even further about these issues.
1: Well, who was the force then behind the Ridgeland action?
0: That is a coalition called Save the Dogs with many other organizations. For instance, there's something called Dane for Dogs, because it's Dane County where that was going on. There's a consortium of sorts of organizations that work together, and a lot of them are also involved with MAT. There are people who are very involved with Ridgeland who are very involved with us.
1: I definitely see why something like Save the Dogs, or working in this case, trying to prevent this horrible testing on beagles, why that would pull people in. I think if you were trying to protect gerbils, it would not have nearly the energy that you can get with, because again, the love and connection, we love that which we're close to, I would
0: That's
1: say,
0: exactly right. Yeah.
1: right? But I think your concern, and maybe the concern of a lot of other people, is wider how we treat animals. So I find that interesting because I think that people who grow up without animals in their lives, that leaves a hole in your soul. So was it strategic that you chose to try and work on issues relating to dogs? And once we take care of all the dogs, do we continue on with the other animals that get abused?
0: Ridgeland only had dogs, so it made the decision to focus on dogs pretty easy. Marshall has dogs, cats, pigs, and ferrets, and we want all of them out of their cages. The reason that we focus on dogs is exactly what you say. Dogs are a gateway into caring about animals as a whole. They are a bridge to care about other species because we are so close to them and they mean so much to us. The focus for Matt at this moment is several fold in terms of our goals. One of our goals is to take dogs specifically out of animal testing in the United States. No more dogs. But another one of our goals is to end federal funding of any animal experimentation. Animal experimentation does not work. It doesn't work if it's mice. It doesn't work if it's dogs. It doesn't work if it's primates. We made an assumption many years ago that testing on animals would help us understand humans. We were afraid to test on humans, so we thought, let's do this instead. But we didn't actually examine the efficacy of that. We just allowed it to become the norm. Now we have all these tools that can help us see that there is no efficacy and that we have alternatives. And that goes for all species. So we want federal funding out of all species. And we want facilities like Marshall to close for all of the animals in Marshall, not just the dogs. So what I would say is that we want to open this movement to people who care about all species and to people who care about dogs. And the hope is that people who care about dogs can, through their work in this arena, begin to open their hearts and widen their circle of compassion to include other species. And I know that this can happen because I saw it happen at Ridgeland. I saw people who came to Ridgeland because they love dogs and start to think, wait a minute, if I don't want a dog in a cage, why do I want a pig in a cage? Why do I want a chicken in a cage? I actually don't want animals to be caged. Some of these folks were never activists. They had a dog. They loved their dog. They came to Ridgeland. It was their first experience with activism. And once you start to open that door and see that you can make change, you yourself as a person, and that there is a way to widen your circle of compassion, and that you can start thinking about other species the way you think about dogs. That's what happens. So I met many people at Ridgeland who stopped eating animals as a result of Ridgeland, and even who went vegan, who stopped eating what comes out of animals because there's so much cruelty in those industries as well. And they were learning this. We all had to learn this, right? I mean, I went vegetarian when I was 13. I went vegan in my 30s. I'm 55 now, right? So I've been thinking about this stuff for a long time. I've been an activist forever. I have that orientation, you know? And not everyone does, and that's fine, but that is my orientation. So for me, this was just sort of part of what I do. But for a lot of people, this is an entrance into that world. And I think it's a really satisfying and rich entrance. So if that comes through caring about dogs, and then expanding, so be it. Sounds wonderful to me.
1: One of the things I read along the way as I was preparing for this interview was that testing happens on beagles because of, there's a number of factors why beagles. And one of the leading ones is because beagles are very compliant. You maybe didn't want to take on a Rottweiler, and a Beagle would be much more friendly, shall we say, compliant, amenable to working with.
0: Well, Rottweilers are super friendly. I mean, it's how humans train animals and what they breed them for, it plays a certain role. With many dogs, it would be, Rottweilers are large. They don't live as long. They won't fit as well in a cage. So there's a lot of reasons why not, but you're absolutely right. Beagles, I would say this, they have been shown to be extremely docile and to be willing to accept torture. It's a very chilling, chilling thing. So even Jack Russells are like little dogs who we consider adorable and friendly and all that. They might not be as willing to be forced into pain. So imagine the human mind who said, let's find the dog species who will accept torture best. And let me have success in that regard and feel good about myself for figuring out who is the species that will accept torture best. I can't understand the mentality of somebody who would be engaged in that work. But yes. But yes, you are absolutely right.
1: Back when I was in seventh grade, junior high school for me, biology class, they had us do dissecting on frogs. And we broke into a group of four of us, and Donna, Marilyn, me, and Dave were in this group. And it got to the point of cutting up the frogs. Dave and I were both squeamish, but Donna and Marilyn dug right in. I was cringing throughout it.
0: Right.
1: I don't know. I think I probably had always some extra degree of sensitivity about animals. But I do think, again, that our society tries to train us. And I think that dissecting animals is better than dissecting people. So maybe you learn some things there that is maybe less horrible than if you were doing it to people. But still, it's this desensitization to the pain that we cause other beings.
0: It's interesting, dissection. I have to agree with you about the desensitization. When we say that harming animals is part of learning, that harming animals is just part of the scientific process and scientific inquiry, we are sending a very clear message. The thing is that we don't have to choose between dissecting frogs and dissecting humans in seventh grade. We don't have to dissect anybody in the seventh grade. We have the technology now to have models that are not made out of actual living beings, right? Models that do exactly that. We can use charts. We don't have to do it. There are alternatives. It's interesting, Mark. I was one of the people who dug right in, and I called myself an animal lover. I was raised by a scientist. My father was a physician. And in fact, he ended up being a physician for Peace Corps volunteers in West Africa.
1: Which countries?
0: He was in Niger, Mali, Chad, and Mauritania.
1: I thought he may have had contact with me even in Togo, but maybe not.
0: He's been to Togo. I'm sure he knew the doctor there. At any rate, he was a scientist. He trained us to love science and to do whatever it took to move science forward. And for him, that included frog dissection, right? At that time, this is like the early 80s, that's what you did. And if you cared about nature and if you cared about science, then you loved to do it, right? But I think our consciousness now needs to change and need to say, actually, what was happening is that I was getting desensitized to violence against the animals because I was making the assumption that it was okay to raise a living being to be killed, pickled, and brought to a classroom. And that's not okay. It's not okay with me. So the more that we model a world that does not exploit animals on any level, including that level, that's a better world to me.
1: We're going to talk about a lot more things, but specifically, we'll talk about the arrangements to be part of the march that's going to be happening from September 12th to 26th in New York. We'll have the specifics via nordenspiritradio.org, and we'll connect you up to marchforanimals.org. 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You'll find my interviews with activists of all sorts. And my ideas about activism are that you can be an activist wherever you're planted in so many ways. You can try and lift up and do world healing work. And that's why we have a wide range of people doing this kind of work on our site. So please check out those programs. Please do post a comment when you visit. That helps us know you. Connection should go both ways. My voice is just fine. I need to hear your voice as well. So post comments and connect us up with other people who are doing good work. I'm thankful to Kai Simon for connecting me with you, Gretchen. And Gretchen Primack is one of the co-coordinators of the March to Abolish Animal Testing, MAAT, but their website is marchforanimals.org. She is director for the organization along with Ella Majors, both of them doing really valuable and dedicated work. I did want to switch now and perhaps talk more about the specifics of the march that'll be happening in mid-September. So you're starting from Albany. You're going to end up at the town where you'll find Marshall Bioresources. The hope is, I think, have something like 1,000 people marching. I think 700 is the latest number I saw. That is a big coordinating effort.
0: It's enormous. I think we're up to something like 850. Now, this includes people, first of all, only the ones who have actually registered. And we do want everyone to register. But a lot of folks are like, yeah, I'm just going to the Albany kickoff. I don't need to register. Or, oh, I'm just coming for a day. I want to, you know. But it begins with a kickoff in Albany on the morning of the 12th. Then we start marching. And we march about 15 miles every single day until we get to Marshall Bioresources. At that point, we will have a peaceful protest and rally outside of their property. We will not be going onto their property at all. So we begin in Albany, we end at Marshall. Along the way, every evening when the marching is done, we'll have some sort of event from 5:30 to 6:30. And this is, it could be an event with a local shelter and have the director talk about issues in dog rescue. It could be somebody talking about pigs and how intelligent they are and what their lives are like in a sanctuary setting versus in a laboratory setting. It could be an elected official. It could be the leader of an organization that helps animals. And we'll be doing calls to action every night. That could look like everyone calling an elected official about an upcoming bill altogether. It could be writing a letter to a university that still tests on animals altogether. I'm a poet, and one of my books is all about animals and the dynamic between humans and other animals in our time and place. And my action is going to be seeing if folks want to try their hand at writing a poem on these issues, because I think art and activism can go hand in hand, and art as activism is a real thing. But in terms of the coordination, it is a tremendous thing to coordinate. Now, if you're visualizing 850 people starting in Albany and walking their way to Marshall Bioresources, no, it won't look like that. Most of the people signed up to march will be marching for a day. We'll be marching for 2 days. There is a small contingent of folks who we call through marchers who will be marching the entire route, but they are very much in the minority. Most folks will join for a very discrete amount of time. Some folks will only be going to the Albany kickoff and or the Marshall event. There is one event that falls outside of the official march dates of 12 through 26th. On the eve of the march in Albany, on Friday the 11th, we're showing an incredible brand new documentary. We're getting permission from the director, Stephen Latham, to show this. It's called The New Gold Standard, and it's all about what will be the new gold standard in scientific research. And that is these brilliant non-animal methods that are being utilized now. brilliant scientific methods, ways of putting organs on chips, ways of using computer modeling, ways of utilizing what are called organoids. I don't totally understand it, not having the scientific mind that, say, my dad does, but it is much, much, much more effective than using animals. It's faster than using animals. It's cheaper than using animals. There isn't the deep cruelty in the industry that uses animals. So it's win, win, win, win, win. And the film is so fascinating because we're there. We can do this. And it's just like a tribute to the human mind and the human spirit. It's gorgeous. That is happening. It's a free screening the night before the march. So for folks who are coming in the night before, because the march start, you know, the rally starts at 9 a.m, it's a nice way to ease into this amazing world. The information about that is on the website under the events tab.
1: Again, and that website is marchforanimals.org, linked on NorthernSpiritRadio.org. What are you doing about housing for the people who are walking through? You're walking a day or two. I was visualizing an 850-people hotel moving across the state. So I realize the numbers won't be that big each day or every day. But how do you take care of that? How do you arrange that? I mean, I'm assuming this is another component of the energy and force that makes this possible, is the people on all of these sites where you'll be stopping and how they're helping you out.
0: We're partnering with folks all along the way. But housing is technically up to the marchers. Having said that, we do provide in our participant guide, as soon as somebody registers, a listing of options at each stop. Some folks are camping, some are doing motels, hotels, staying with people, Airbnbs. Everyone is broken into smaller teams with a captain. So a lot of that is getting arranged within those groups. We also have a lodging WhatsApp group so that people can talk about it. Say, hey, you know, does anybody want to share a motel room in Utica? That kind of thing.
1: You mentioned, I think, earlier that there is a option to have dogs with people. I was thinking that a wonderful plan for this would be called Walk Your Dog for Life. That would be the title of the whole thing, Walk Your Dog for Life. But then I was thinking of how much is involved in walking 207 miles with your dog and 15 miles each day. They might be very happy to do a mile or two or three per day, but 15 might be beyond their abilities. How has this worked out? What are the rules? What are the expectations?
0: Yeah, we have a very detailed dog policy and it's very serious. So, you know, it's a balance between caring about our animal companions and also trusting the families of these animal companions. So it's a matter of, do you know that your dog loves to walk? Do you know that your dog is okay in crowds? You know, several points like that. You must have a stroller or a way for the dog to roll, a car or a stroller, so that the dog can rest, because there cannot be the assumption that 15 miles is okay for your dog. So people are investing in some sort of way to have their dog in a moving cart or stroller, depending on the size of the dog. Any dog who is a rescue from Marshall is not allowed to be at Marshall, because being near those smells and sounds can be triggering for those dogs. So that's the only place where we're saying you can't have a dog. And the others, there's rigorous, it's detailed, it's much more detailed than I'm saying, considerations and needs for an animal companion, but they are allowed under those circumstances.
1: On your website, and again, folks, that's marchforanimals.org, you'll find the website used by Gretchen Primack and Ella Major's organizational central place. Again, that's marchforanimals.org. On that website, you talk about various marches that have been very influential in the past. There's Gandhi's Salt March, marches that Martin Luther King and others were involved in. And you're talking even about the Monks March, which is happening this year, has been happening this year. It's all with religious or spiritual people. And I was wondering what some of the most significant marches were that were not specifically religious. I noticed a lot of the sponsors that you have on your site. I was surprised to find Christian Animal Rights Association was one of them. But of course, there's also the Center for Contemporary Science. Spirituality and marches seems to go together. But maybe there's a lot of non-spiritual marches as well. I don't know.
0: Yeah, I think people are motivated by different things. There have certainly been civil rights marches that were not necessarily Christian or spiritual in nature. I would say people have different motivations around their social justice action. And one of those motivations is spiritual from various faith backgrounds. For some people, it might be that that is the main community organizing hub for them is the church. For some people, it's not a religious conviction that leads them into their activism. I would put myself in that category. I was raised Jewish in not a religious, but a very culturally attuned household. But I myself, you know, I would call myself an atheist of Jewish background. And so my motivations are not spiritual in nature. In other words, my morality is not attached to a particular spiritual practice or the morality code of a particular faith. It just has to do with kindness and respect for living beings and doing what I can to further that, to further kindness and respect, to work against suffering, to raise consciousness around an end to suffering.
1: I hope everyone can unite in those things.
0: Yes, I would hope too. And yet here we are.
1: Yet here we are. Yes. Well, usually what I find to be the issue is people decide who's in their circle and who's out of their circle. So it might be very narrow. This is my religious sect. I don't really care about anyone else. It might be, this is my neighborhood, or this is my skin color, or it might be any such thing. For some of us, our circle of we is worldwide. Should it include plants? Should we show compassion to plants? I actually think about this because I tap trees for maple syrup, right? I'm digging a hole in this tree, and I do thank the trees for their gift. So I'm just, is it only animals, or does it go further? And you don't need to solve that one today, by the way.
0: I really believe that we should be operating from a place of deep respect for all living beings. I think that, you know, deforestation is an issue. I think that ripping out plants to make a lawn is an issue. So yeah, no, I actually do think about plants. I don't think about them the same way that I think about animals. Although I will say that, you know how sometimes folks will say, oh, but what about the poor carrot? You know, if you say that, oh, I don't eat animals, and you say, oh, well,
1: right, yeah, I've heard that one, yeah.
0: Yeah, and I don't think they're coming at it out of genuine curiosity. And I respect any question that comes out of genuine curiosity. I have asked many questions out of genuine curiosity that, thinking about them now, I think, oh boy, you know. But I don't think that they mean it that way. I think they're trying to get a rise out of me. But I like to say in those cases, well, I'm glad that you care so much about plants. I think that's important. And I assume that that means that you're vegan, because many, many, many more plants die by having them fed to animals day after day, month after month, year after year, for us to then eat the animal, than if we just ate the plants directly.
1: Of course, yeah. Being aware of things and looking at those questions, I think, is so valuable to lead the world in a good direction. I did want to mention one more word or two about your, I don't know if calling them sponsors is exactly the right word, organizations and voices standing with Matt, M-A-A-T, right? It included all kinds of great folks. It included Jamie's Corner. I interviewed Jamie. Has Jamie done podcast or anything with you?
0: Absolutely so, yes.
1: Great. I figured she would. But the Center for Contemporary Science, Christians Animal Rights Association, so many more. Of course, there's vegan organizations. I counted, I think, a total of 51 such organizations. That's a lot. So I want to say, really, your organizing skill and the passions that's bringing people together about this is just awesome to see. I just love it. Did you have to work hard, or did they all just come running to your doorstep?
0: We have a committee that is our coalition building committee, run by two fantastic women with other fantastic people as contributors to the committee. And their bailiwick is opening this out to partnership. We call them our partners. And they have just done an incredible job. So I think it's a combination of their amazing work, the amazing mission of Matt, and amazing organizations, right? Having an amazing community. So the organizations, as you say, are very impressive. Some of them are long-standing, large organizations like the Physicians Committee for Responsible Medicine, the National Anti-Vivisection Society, PETA. You know, these are very large membership organizations of long-standing. And then there are scrappy, small sanctuaries, rescues, grassroots organizations, and everything in between. Like you said, there are some that are motivated by faith. There are some motivated by science, some motivated by politics, some by veganism and anti-cruelty. So we like a big tent, and we feel like everyone has a place in this movement.
1: Back to the march itself. You arrive at Marshall Bioresources. You said you're not going in, you're not breaking laws or trespassing or whatever. How long are you going to be there? What's the plan that way? Or is there a plan?
0: Sure. Oh, yeah. Always a plan. This march is being planned by real organizer types, you know? So we are like, we have as much planning as we can possibly do, with the understanding that when large groups of people get together, you have to be flexible and be able to pivot. The plan is that we will get to Marshall between 11:30 and noon on that day, and we will have speakers starting at noon, and we will have actions starting at noon. So a vigil, a protest, chanting, lots and lots of speakers. We will be stretching out as far as we can so that to make an incredibly long line, and so that people can see just how big this movement is. So yeah, again, we have a committee run by a fantastic guy who is local to the area. And most of the people on that committee are local to the area to get that program going. And it will begin when the marchers get there with certificates to folks who have done the long haul, right? For the through marchers, we'll get certificates.
1: And gold stars too.
0: We'll have to put you on the committee, Mark, and then you can give us all your ideas.
1: The results with Ridgeland Farms in Blue Mountains, Wisconsin. By the way, I should mention, we have a son and his family who live there in Blue Mountains, so they were only several miles by it. So we happen to be down visiting them. That's about 3 hours' drive from here. Toward the end, while there's still protesters and such there, we were able to go by and cheer for them as well.
0: Oh, that's wonderful.
1: Of course, there were illegal things. And I mean, a slaughterhouse is not illegal in the United States, but there were illegal things that were done, and that helped to make sure that they got closed down. Are we thinking that we can achieve that same thing as you go all the way to Marshall Bioresources?
0: Marshall Bioresources routinely does illegal things within its operation. And in fact, whistleblower evidence just dropped yesterday. There is a letter that is being sent from a former federal prosecutor, an attorney named Bonnie Clapper, a long letter with a lot of exhibits at the end, to the attorney general of Wayne County, the county that Marshall is in. And it details and elaborates on extremely serious abuse going on in Marshall. This is abuse that has been noted by whistleblowers, by people who have worked there, by inspectors, by veterinarians, and it is gruesome. So yes, we feel very within our rights to call them out on what they do. You are correct that at this time, it is legal in this country for people to breed animals who will then be tortured in laboratories for no reason. It's shocking, but it is true that that is legal. We can work legislatively to change that, and we will. But it is also on illegal activity at this particular facility. So we will also be calling them out for that.
1: Good for you. And I'm glad, and maybe we get the same happy results that were attained in Richland Farms. Was so excited and pleased that you actually got some action out of the world. It's not easy. Oftentimes the concentration camps in Germany continued for years, even after there was plenty of evidence to know exactly what was going on there. I'm saying is that oftentimes it takes a lot of work to get people aware enough to actually take action. And I think that all the work that you and the other folks are putting together to put together the March to Abolish Animal Testing, I just have to hope and pray is absolutely effective and achieves the bigger gain. I think there's a lot of beagles who already thank you for your actions. And I'm just hoping that there's many more animals who find a way to be grateful for the friendship that comes across species. I did want to go back to just one more thing that's from your past. When you listed off all the places you worked, I was very impressed. But I think the one that impressed me most was working in men's prison, which you did for a long time. Prisons can be a very brutal place in so many ways. In some ways, they are adjacent with slaughterhouses, and so often, and a really high proportion of the people in prisons are men. And so the fact that you worked in men's prison struck me as really going the extra mile to address problems that are really crucial to our society. Any insights you care to share or just admit to your work there that what you were able to or not able to achieve?
0: Yeah, it's a great question. So first of all, the women's prison in New York is quite a bit further than we have several maximum security men's prisons within an hour of where I live. I've worked in several of them. I am a writer, a poet, and I taught academic writing. I taught creative writing. I taught poetry literature. I did administrative work with a college program. Most of my teaching was on the college level. Some of it was just independent arts programs. And, you know, I found it very fulfilling. I'm very interested in education, getting into spaces where it does not usually occur or where there are barriers to it occurring because it should be everywhere. So that it really fit my philosophy in that way. It's an extremely difficult environment to be in, even for short times, let alone for years and years without end. I met a lot of people. I have been in touch with people when they get out, and I see the ones who flourish and the ones for whom college was a life change that will resound for the rest of their lives and has changed their lives. I've also seen people come out and not be able to thrive because the challenges of 25 years in prison are too great. It's very intense. Education really, really matters in those spaces. All of the programming matters. There were wonderful programs from various religious orders going in, from various arts going in, yoga, knitting, fine arts, theater, Buddhist meditation, you know, just all of it is so important. I was part of the education piece and felt very fulfilled with that. These are people who are caged. My feeling from my time there, which yes, was lengthy, was that it simply is not a solution by and large, caging human beings together. I don't think that caging animals is a good thing, and I don't think that caging humans is a good thing. I told you that I have a book of poems about animals. I also have a book of poems around prison. And one of the poems is called The Caged, and it is about these parallels that we have. Interestingly, another one of the poems is based around somebody who I met, one of my students, who went vegan in prison. He did so as part of the way that his life changed and his commitment to nonviolence. He did not feel that he could say that he was interested in nonviolence and put animal products into his body. And I found that very moving. Like, you know, we bonded, right? Because I was vegan at the time. But I'll tell you, it's pretty easy out here to be vegan if you're committed. You know, if you say, like, I'm going to have a learning curve and I'm just going to reach for the oat milk and I'm going to, you know, it can be done. And there's a lot of support out here. You know where there isn't a lot of support and where there aren't a lot of ingredients is prison. And he made it work. That was his dedication. And now he's in Atlanta, which is like a vegan mecca. And so he's, you know, very happy and things are quite easy. But in there, if you can imagine, he is really a hero of mine. But all that to say, you see that there are these parallels. There are these connections between philosophies of nonviolence, between power structures and dynamics, pain, suffering, humanity, thoughtfulness, respect, love. It's all just so connected for me, how we feel about humans and what we do to them, how we feel about animals and what we do to them. If we stopped feeling that we were at the top of some pyramid and that there were various classes of humans who got lower and lower on that pyramid, and if there were classes of animals who kept getting lower and lower on that pyramid, if we stopped having that philosophy, and instead had a philosophy of a circle that all of us live in, all of us, people who've broken the law, chickens, presidents, trees, all of us are in it. And if we had that philosophy, what a different world.
1: Well, and your work is definitely moving us that direction. Your work throughout your life and the work now that you are doing with the March to Abolish Animal Testing is definitely a cherry on the top. I don't know if that's a bad metaphor. I don't know what it is. It's definitely enriches the world in another way. Again, folks, the march is going to happen starting from Albany, September 12th, go 26th of September. At which point, as Gretchen just said, there'll be activities there. These activities happening outside of Marshall Bioresources, where I think it's a great time for the community to come together, find strength, find their message, find their unity. There's at least a couple weeks of opportunity to try and make this world a much better place and doing it together. I personally believe that community connection is the most important way we can do anything in our lives. Individual rightness, wrongness is good, important, but when we do it in the community sphere, that's where we make a difference. So maybe you can be part of up to 1,000 people doing this march, making a difference in the world. Again, their website is marchforanimals.org. Gretchen Primack has been here with us today for Spirit in Action. Gretchen, I thank you so much for your work. And again, I want to thank Kai Simon for contacting me, reaching out. And there's so many places where your voice needs to be amplified. And I'm thankful that you took the time here to share your voice. Thanks so much.
0: Well, Mark, it was such a pleasure, and I have so much respect for Quakerism and for you, and I was thrilled to talk with you.
1: Well, I should free you to do more of your good work. Thanks. I know that you've got people chomping at the bit to talk to you and more things to organize. So go and help transform this world. Thank you so much. And again, the website, marchforanimals.org. It's on nordenspiritradio.org. We'll see you next week for Spirit in Action. 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I'm Mark Helpsmeet, and I hope you find deep roots to support you to grow steadily toward the light. This is Spirit in Action.

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1: For each pregnant woman thrown into Dilley, there is an American company, CoreCivic, with American investors who make more money for each child, each woman, and each person who is in prison.
0: Democratic Congressman Joaquin Castro says kids as young as 2 months are being held at the for-profit Dilley Detention Center in Texas. ICE has detained a record number of migrants this summer, topping more than 50,000 each month. Castro says dozens of children have been held there for over 100 days, far exceeding a court-ordered 20-day limit. Activists say conditions at Dilley are inhumane, and legal observers say ICE's widespread surveillance and billion-dollar child tracking contracts will reshape enforcement for decades. The Center for American Progress now estimates the cost of the Iran war for the average American household at over $1,200 and rising. The average price for diesel has reached a record $5.85 a gallon, up 60% in a year. That's squeezing margins for farmers ahead of harvest season. Republican strategists say it could be a sleeper issue in rural races. In the lead-up to the midterms, Public News Service is highlighting important polls and the people they represent. A new survey from Politico finds working-class voters mistrustful and up for grabs. Democrats are ahead by a narrow 6% with a group President Donald Trump relied on in 2024. Kayla Mock with the United Food and Commercial Workers in Maryland says the poll shows politicians are losing them.
2: They feel talked at by politicians, but not heard. And then they certainly don't feel politicians are taking action to actually address their issues. So it's a lot of talk with no substance.
0: The latest employment report says the U.S. added 160,000 jobs last month, up from the job losses the month before. Job creation has been lukewarm but steady over the last year. The unemployment rate remains at 4.1%. The new unemployment data show the jobless rate for Black women has dropped slightly to just under 6%. Economists have separately estimated that anti-DEI policies and cuts to the federal workforce have cost 600,000 of them their jobs since Trump returned to office. Some 12,000 unionized Starbucks workers are calling for a national boycott after 5 years of stalled contract negotiations. Mina Leone, a New York City barista and member of Starbucks Workers United, says they're seeking a minimum $17 wage.
3: If you stop buying Starbucks, if you participate in this boycott, that's really like supporting us to get this contract so that we can work with dignity.
0: I'm Catherine Carley for Pacifica Network and Public News Service. 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

0: Hello, I'm James Onike. I'm the program coordinator of the Communities of Color program. We are part of the Southern Tier AIDS program, and we're located in downtown Binghamton, 206-208 State Street. 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We offer HIV, Hep C, syphilis, chlamydia, and gonorrhea testing. 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
1: This is 99.5 WBDYLP from the Bundy Museum of History and Art in Binghamton. On Friday, September 11th, the Bundy Museum presents Some Doubt live in the Annex Theater. The Annex is located behind the historic Harlow Bundy House at 129 Main Street on Binghamton's west side. Doors open at 6 o'clock p.m. The show starts at 6:30. For more information, visit bundymuseum.org. Once again, that is Some Doubt, Friday, September 11th at the Bundy Museum.

0: You're listening to the American Democracy Minute, keeping your government by and for the people. Lawyers labored over Labor Day weekend to submit responses to the U.S. Supreme Court after a federal district judge blocked two more parts of President Donald Trump's USPS mail-in voting order. Briefs for an appeal to the high court are due September 8th. The Massachusetts federal district judge, who originally blocked the U.S. Postal Service's rules for verifying citizenship of mail-in voters, issued another preliminary injunction August 27th, blocking states from using the new USPS state citizenship list portal and complying with new ballot envelope mandates until September 10th. September 4th, the same judge issued a temporary restraining order blocking the DOJ from enforcing the USPS rules, writing, quote, "Immediate implementation of the final rule issued less than 70 days before the November 2026 election threatens disenfranchisement of millions of United States citizens who seek to vote by mail," unquote. Just the day before, September 3rd, the Trump Justice Department appealed the judge's earlier ruling to the U.S. Supreme Court, which set Tuesday, September 8th, to submit briefs. Time limitations aside, the U.S. Constitution empowers the states and Congress to administer elections, not the president or the executive branch. With states already sending out mail-in ballots, we should see a decision shortly. We've linked to the district court's latest ruling at AmericanDemocracyMinute.org. I'm Brian Beal.
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2: 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The Annex is located behind the historic Harlow Bundy House at 129 Main Street on Binghamton's west side. Doors open at 6 o'clock p.m. The show starts at 7. For more information, visit bundymuseum.org. Once again, that is Pegzilla, Monday, September 7th at the Bundy Museum Annex.

Salom Azizon, this is Jamie, and you're listening to Radio Stoyevsky, which features music from Russia, the Balkans, and everywhere in between. Today we're going to be going on a very special musical road trip, specifically a Silk Road trip, spanning across the Eurasia and Central Asia regions. That part of the world doesn't always get as much attention as it should on this show, even though it has some fantastic music, so today I'm excited to share with you a series of songs from some of the countries that fell along the historic Silk Road. In the past, the Silk Road was a network of trade routes connecting China and the Far East with the Middle East and Europe, so we're going to work our way eastward throughout the show today. We started off our trip in Azerbaijan with a song from three Azerbaijani hip-hop and pop artists, RG, Zamek Husseinov, and Nadir. They collaborated on this song, Koy Aglasin, or Let Them Cry, them being the skies or the heavens. In the video for the song, it seems to depict the three artists as being in love with the same woman, and it generally has a good combination of pop, Azerbaijani folk, and hip-hop elements, so hope you enjoyed that one to start us off. For the next stop in our Silk Road trip, we're going to head on to Kazakhstan for a song from Kazakh pop singer Moldir Alyobekova, a former member of the Kazakh girl group Kesh You. The song is called Shirkin Ay, an expression that seems to literally mean ugly moon in Kazakh, but can also be used to show longing for some kind of wish, amazement when admiring something beautiful, and regret when you missed out on some good time that has passed. This particular song is about embracing happiness and joy, so hope you like it. This is going to be Kazakh singer Moldir Alyobekova with her song Shirkin Ay.

up with a distinctive kind of whispery voice. The song we're going to hear from him next is going to be one called Ushkin or Spark. So hope it sparks some joy as you listen. This is going to be Q-pop artist The Kitchen Songs with the track Ushkin.

You're listening to Radio Stoyevsky, which features music from Russia, the Balkans, and everywhere in between. For the next one on the Kazakh part of our Silk Road trip, we're going to be meeting with a Kazakh indie pop singer-songwriter named Darkhan Juz, real name Darkhan Junusbekov. In 2023, Darkhan tragically died at the age of 31 after being killed in a motorcycle accident while vacationing in Thailand. In spite of his young age, Darkhan made a great contribution to the development of modern Kazakh music, and his legacy continues to live on through his songs. I picked one by Darkhan next, called "В темном небе," in which he sings about finding his own star in the dark sky, telling the listener to let him go without tears. He sings the song in the style of another famous rock musician that died young, the frontman of Soviet band Kino, Viktor Tsoi, who was killed in a car accident in Latvia at age 28. So, in tribute to Darkhan Juz, we're going to hear his song "В темном небе," in the dark sky. Next, may he continue to rest in peace.

Up next, we're going to make our way to Uzbekistan, listening in to a song from Uzbek singer and rapper Shokruk. Shokruk hails from Tashkent and started singing at age 5, today known for his popular music that provides a blend of Uzbek folk, pop, and hip-hop. The one we're going to hear from him next is going to be a song called Yoron A, or Don't Worry, which was a hit song in Uzbekistan in the summer of 2013, so taking you back in time for this next one. It's going to be Shokruk with the song Yoron A.

We'll stay in Uzbekistan for a couple more songs, now moving on to one from the Uzbek singer Shahzoda. Shahzoda is from Tashkent and is pretty well known throughout the region. This next track we're going to hear is going to be a pop song released in 2014 called Habibi, also featuring Fidi and Dr. Kosit. This song has a lot of languages in it, although it's mostly in Russian. It's very catchy and sings to just smile and remember that everything's okay. So hopefully we'll keep you smiling as you enjoy this next one from Uzbekistan. This is going to be the song Habibi by Shahzoda, Fidi, and Dr. Kosit.

This is Radio Stoyevsky, which features music from Russia, the Balkans, and everywhere in between. Today, taking a musical Silk Road trip through some songs from countries that fell along the historic Silk Road route in Eurasia, Central Asia, and beyond. Our next song will be one more from Uzbekistan, this time from an indie rock and Britpop group called the Nidshees. They were founded by Tashkent-born Otabek Salamov from Uzbekistan, though they later moved to Russia. The band sings primarily in English and has also had some success internationally, getting recognized as the winners of a contest for unsigned bands in Nashville, Tennessee. The song we're going to hear from them next is going to be one from 2018 called Anything You Want that has some disco vibes to it, so hope you're ready. This is going to be the Nidshees with the song Anything You Want.

Now we're going to move along our route to check out a few songs from Kyrgyzstan, starting with one from Kyrgyz singer Aym Ayilcheva. She got her start competing in the Ukrainian version of the X Factor back in 2014 and has made a good career for herself in the Kyrgyz pop scene over the years. The song we're going to hear next is one she released in 2017 called Body Emi Bashtalat, or It All Begins Now. The music video for the song gives me the impression that it may have been released as part of a movie soundtrack, since it seems to have some cinematic clips interwoven throughout. It also features popular Kyrgyz hip-hop artists Begish and Bayastan, so you'll get a taste of them in this next one as well. Hope you enjoy it. This is going to be Aym Ayilcheva with the song Body Emi Bashtalat, featuring Begish and Bayastan.

want to feature one more song from Kyrgyzstan on our Silk Road tour, this time from a cool Kyrgyz duo called Второй K, or Second K. Their musical style is an interesting blend of trap, R&B, and cheeky indie rock, and the song we're going to hear from them today is going to be one that they released in 2023 called Pomyat, meaning crumpled in Russian. It criticizes society's obsession with money and materialism, as well as the superficial nature of the entertainment industry, singing that despite living a glamorous lifestyle, every day is crumpled due to the emptiness you feel. So, a wholesome message inside of a playful song. This is going to be the track Pomyat by Второй K from Kyrgyzstan.

You're listening to Radio Stoyevsky, which features music from Russia, the Balkans, and everywhere in between. For the next one, we'll take things over to Tajikistan to hear a song from a popular singer from Dushanbe named Zainura Puludova. We're going to hear a lovely song of hers called Bahor that happens to be the one that made her famous. It's about the coming of spring, so maybe a good one to save for your future spring music playlists. It starts off with some nice birds in the background and is a very gentle one, so you can sit back and relax as you listen. This is going to be Zainura Puludova from Tajikistan with her song Bahor.

Up next, we'll hear one more from Tajikistan, this time a brother-sister duet from two Tajik folk singers, Nigina Amankulova and Husrav Amankulov. Nina, in particular, is a well-known singer in the country, but I guess it's a family profession, as her older brother seems to be a singer too. The song we're going to hear from them is going to be one called Boshem, or Let's Be. It's a folk pop song about the beauty of life and friendship. So get ready to enjoy some Tajik folk pop in this next one. It's going to be Nigina Amankulova and Husray Amankulov with the song Boshem.

For the last few songs at the end of our Silk Road trip, we're going to go a bit beyond the countries that I usually focus on in this show, now crossing into Mongolia. With this next one, we're going to pay a visit to Aratan, an amazing Mongolian electronic music duo made up of two brothers. They worked together with a French producer named Nomak to release this song we're going to hear next called Teeter Totter, or Dujin Dajin, in 2016. It has an awesome mix of synths, percussion, airy flutes, and more, so a nice world fusion song to usher us into one of the last stops on our tour today. Hope you enjoy it. This is going to be the song Teeter Totter by Nomak and Aratan.

To complete our Silk Road trip journey, we had to conclude in China, so for this last song, we're going to sign off with a track from Ma Mer, a singer-songwriter from the Xinjiang province in western China. That part of China is home to a number of Turkic language-speaking minorities, and Ma Mer actually sings his songs in Kazakh. He specializes in revitalizing old folk songs with his two-string dombra lute, and he does so in a very magical way that I think makes him sound a little bit like Jose Gonzalez in some songs, so you can see what you think with this next one. We're going to hear a song from his album Eagle, which actually has one song that features banjo player Bella Fleck, so definitely check that out. But for today, we're going to end with one of the rootsiest songs on the album, a lovely track called Blackbird. With that, I want to thank you for joining me on this Silk Road trip across the music of Eurasia, Central Asia, and beyond today, and hope this song takes you peacefully into the rest of your week. We'll be back next week, but hope you'll continue to follow Radio Stoyevsky on Mixcloud, Facebook, and Instagram for all the latest updates in the meantime. This is going to be the song Blackbird by Ma Mer.

0: You're listening to Baby's Birthday Party by Lloyd Keating and his music, and you're on the Soundbeat. Grown-up birthday parties seem to have gotten a little bit out of control, no? The birthday week seems to be gaining popular acceptance. And look, we're not here to ruin anyone's day or week, if you must. It's just that it's hard to imagine John Wayne subscribing to the notion. But for that first birthday party, there's nothing better than the smile of a youngster getting his or her first piece of birthday cake in celebration of a year that's meant so much love and so little sleep to their parents. Our gift to you, this piece of trivia. According to the Guinness Book of World Records, Ben Selvin recorded the most 78s in history for many different labels and under many different pseudonyms. One of them, Lloyd Keating and his music, was credited with this harmony record in 1930.
1: Everyone's invited, the neighborhood's so excited, they're coming with such delighted smiles. This is baby's birthday party day. Across the garden, lanterns gay are swinging.
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0: Was die Briten so berichten, einen Bericht der Hand der Schlitze in der Kinderlaufen. Also,
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0: Hi there, this is William Culverhouse, Artistic Director of the Southern Tier Singers Collective, and I'd just like to tell you a little bit about the group and encourage you to keep an eye on our website for our upcoming concerts. The Southern Tier Singers Collective is a professional-level chamber choir made up of singers from throughout the region, here in Binghamton, as well as far afield as Ithaca and Elmira and Oneonta and northeastern Pennsylvania. These singers bring their training and artistic expertise to a huge variety of repertoire, from Gregorian chant to vocal jazz. And we have concerts throughout the year, which you can learn about by checking out our website, www.southerntiersingers.org. Our complete calendar of performances is there, and we hope that we will see you at an upcoming concert.
1: 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On Friday, September 11th, the Bundy Museum presents Some Doubt, live in the Annex Theater. The Annex is located behind the historic Harlow Bundy House at 129 Main Street on Binghamton's west side. Doors open at 6 o'clock p.m. The show starts at 6:30. 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Once again, that is Some Doubt, Friday, September 11th at the Bundy Museum.

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0: I'm Rick Smith, and this is Labor History in Two.
1: On this day in labor history, the year was 2011. That was the day hundreds of ILWU strikers blocked railroad tracks near Longview, Washington. They hoped to stop grain shipments from moving in and out of the EGT grain terminal. Longshoremen had been sitting down on the tracks throughout the summer, resulting in over 100 arrests. No trains had moved in or out of the terminal since July. But then a federal judge issued an injunction against ILWU pickets. The BNSF Railroad tried to move grain once again. ILWU picketers in Vancouver were able to hold off the train until police forcibly dispersed the crowd. Then, hundreds gathered at Longview to block the train from coming in. That's when police went on the offensive. They used clubs and pepper spray against the longshoremen, arresting 19. They threw ILWU President Bob McElrath to the ground. Rumors spread that police had broken his arm. Hundreds of regional longshoremen rushed to Longview. The Seattle and Tacoma ports shut down in protest. The next morning, 10,000 tons of grain were opened onto the railroad tracks. The grain export terminal was the first to be built in the Pacific Northwest in almost 30 years. EGT hoped to undercut the powerful ILWU, who controlled operations at the port since its founding in the 1930s. The union refused to agree to work 12-hour shifts at straight time. The EGT hoped to break the hiring hall by refusing to recognize maintenance and inside workers at the terminal. They then attempted to fill jobs with workers from the operating engineers. But the ILWU persevered. By the end of January, EGT had backed off many of its demands, negotiations resumed, and days later, the contract was signed.
2: 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On Monday, September 7th, the Bundy Museum presents Pegzilla with guests live in the Annex Theater. The Annex is located behind the historic Harlow Bundy House at 129 Main Street on Binghamton's west side. Doors open at 6 o'clock p.m. The show starts at 7. For more information, visit bundymuseum.org. Once again, that is Pegzilla, Monday, September 7th at the Bundy Museum Annex.
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22: The following program was recorded and released in 2007, 6 years after the 9/11 terror attacks. Except for a couple of date references, we felt the conversation rings just as true today as it did then. This is Peace Talks Radio, the series on peacemaking and nonviolent conflict resolution. On our program, we explore conflict scenarios in our daily lives and talk with folks who have ideas about how to resolve those conflicts nonviolently. We also spotlight the work of peacemakers around the globe and throughout history. Today, we talk with three people who faced the personal turmoil of losing a family member in the terrorist attacks on New York's World Trade Center, September 11, 2001. They each eventually found their way to an organization called 9/11 Families for Peaceful Tomorrows. It was founded by family members of those killed on September 11th who have worked to develop and advocate nonviolent options in pursuit of justice. Delegations from the organization appear at Public Actions for Peace. Some of them write articles, some make public speeches for peace, and others in the organization have pursued various independent actions they feel contribute to a safer and more peaceful world. Today we'll hear from retired teacher Bruce Wallace, whose nephew Mitch, an emergency medical technician, was killed in New York on September 11th. Also, Ann Muldery, whose son Stephen was at his job at the World Trade Center and died that day as well. And we'll visit with Terry K. Rockefeller, a documentary filmmaker whose work is often seen on PBS. Her sister Laura was killed when she was helping to run a conference that was meeting in the World Trade Center that day. Later in our program, each of our guests will tell the moving stories of that day, and we'll remember their family member who died as a result of the terrorist actions. But we wanted to begin by asking each of our guests about the process that took them from profound personal grief to action for peace. First, Terry K. Rockefeller, who spoke to Carol Boss.
23: In the immediate days after September 11th, through the sort of shock and haze of grief and horror, the one thing I was really clear about, I thought about my daughters and how I didn't want the world that they grew up in to be as violent a place as the one we were living in now. And I think that it was almost immediate, this sense that every act of violence, people face a choice to either end the violence or to perpetuate it. And what I hoped for and believed in was that there could be some kind of international legal proceeding that both brought out the truth of 9/11 and also did move an entire world community to think about how to rebuild in the wake of this disaster.
0: So Bruce Wallace in Brooklyn, New York, during your grieving process for your nephew Mitch following 9/11, do you recall thinking at that time about how the U.S. should respond to the attacks?
1: Yeah. Right after 9/11, I was filled with grief for the loss of my nephew. This grief filled me. I had so much anger in me. I just felt we should strike out at someone. Quickly after that, in days, I realized that I had allowed some very primitive feelings to rise up in me that went against how I really felt about violence and about political violence in particular. I think as the days passed, this feeling transformed itself. I didn't work to get rid of my feelings of anger. I think these feelings are still within me. But what I came to was this much stronger feeling that there's another way, that there doesn't have to be a violent response to violence, that violence only begets more violence. It just was so obvious to me.
0: Anne Muldery, in the aftermath of September 11th, you were focused on your family, and you have a large family, as you all grieve the loss of your son, Stephen. And then you began to speak out publicly and talked about your own certainty that a violent response was not the answer. So do you have any words that you can share with listeners about what it takes to turn grief into action for peace?
2: Well, I think that for me, I'm not a terribly active person, and I have to push through my own really reluctance to speak as a leader. And I'm very much more comfortable if I can join with others. And that enables, it strengthens me. It allows me to add my voice to others and then to be heard. And it prompts me to think more because I'm inspired by others. I've been inspired this morning by listening to Terry and Bruce. I know Terry and Bruce. I have intimate awareness of their commitment and of their achievements in this work. And yet I am inspired all over again. I feel that that would be my recommendation to anyone who felt helpless. And I don't even think anger's the problem. I mean, I would call rage the problem for me. I fear my own rage. And I think it's legitimate to be afraid of the rage that can be unleashed when terrible injustice is done. So you do work so that terrible injustice won't create rage. As far as enemies and who we view as the cause of our troubles, I'll tell this little story because it was one of the first instances of my being brave enough to speak my mind after my son's death. And I spoke my mind to a truly treasured person who came to me and said, "What they have done to your son is so terrible, and I know they are in hell." And I loved this person who said those words to me, and I knew it was an attempt to comfort me. It was a desire to comfort me. And I said to him, "All I can say is that my darling son Stephen has gone to another world in the company of the people who did this. And all I can see is him saying to them, as I heard him say to his brothers on the basketball court, what'd you do that for? When somebody had done something they shouldn't have done. I don't know how to explain my faith that that is the case, but I do believe that we all share in the guilt of the violent solutions that are affected in our lifetime. And I believe we can all share in the healing and peace if we will struggle. As Martin Luther said, Martin Luther King said, and that's the name of our group, wars are poor chisels for carving out peaceful tomorrows. If you think you can make a peaceful tomorrow with a war, you're a foolish person.
0: So, Anne, it was back in March of 2002 that you learned of the group September 11th Families for Peaceful Tomorrows. I read somewhere that you saw a press release that was sent to you by email. Do you recall the words that spoke really loud and clear to you?
2: Well, it was the name of the group that immediately attracted me. It was a news release, and it was perhaps a 250-word news release. It was a lengthy statement of the group's commitments. And as I read through the news release and as they reiterated the arguments that I had formulated in my own mind, I thought I could have written this news release.
0: And do you remember some of those words?
2: Well, it was, you know, pretty much what we've talked about, mm-hmm. that violence begets violence, that war begets war, that there are other ways, that there hadn't been an attempt to solve this with international law. There was a heavy emphasis on the ignoring of international law and the United Nations in the news release, and it was all compelling.
0: Terry, were you a part of the organization at the very beginning? How was that founded?
23: The organization started when a group of people met on a peace march that went from Washington, D.C., from the Pentagon to the World Trade Center, stopping along the way and speaking to communities that in between Washington and New York about the potential for not responding with violence, but thinking about legal and nonviolent alternatives to addressing this tragedy. And the folks who got together on that march, I was not on that march, who were family members, got together at the end of the march in New York and actually wrote down the 7 points that became the action plan for Peaceful Tomorrows. Then 4 of those people traveled along with a program called Global Exchange to Afghanistan. Those people had hoped to prevent the bombing of Afghanistan. But in January of 2002, when the first major bombing campaign had ended, 4 people who ultimately became members of Peaceful Tomorrows went to Afghanistan to meet with the civilian population and to talk to them about how they had not wanted innocent civilians to pay a price for something that it was not their government that had done this. It was terrorists who were living in their midst. And so I found out about these people who had gone to Afghanistan on the internet, and not knowing about the march that they had been on together. When I found out, I thought, these are the kind of human beings who can support me. I thought about, I'd had a really heartbreaking experience, not unlike Anne's, I think, when someone just said the wrong thing to me. I remember walking across the driveway to tell my neighbors that my sister had been murdered, and this wonderful old man who'd been kind to my children turned to me and he said, "Well, don't you worry. We're going to get those bastards." And I didn't know. My mouth dropped open and I shook my head and I just had to walk away from him. I didn't know how to deal with someone who wanted me to be taking my pain and my sorrow and turning it to violence. So when I found out about these 4 people who had gone to Afghanistan, I made every effort to find out who they were and, quickly got linked up with them.
22: I'm Paul Ingalls, and this is Peace Talks Radio, the series on peacemaking and nonviolent conflict resolution. Today we're visiting with people who are part of an organization made up of some of the family members of those killed in the terrorist attacks of 9/11. Our guests are Bruce Wallace, Anne Muldary, and Terry K. Rockefeller. All lost loved ones on that day, and all will tell their individual stories later in our program. Right now, again, here's our host, Carol Boss.
0: Terry Rockefeller, I would like you also to talk about your appearance along with a number of other 9/11 family members at the trial of Zacharias Moussaoui. You were present to testify for the defense in the punishment phase of his trial. And let me remind listeners that he is the French citizen of Moroccan descent who was convicted of conspiring to kill Americans as part of the September 11th terrorist attacks. In a statement you made in response to the jury's decision to sentence him to life in prison, you expressed your relief that he wasn't sentenced to death. And I would guess that that may be controversial to a lot of people. People may be astonished at this, how individuals such as yourself, despite the personal tragedy of losing a family member on 9/11, could speak in defense of a man who is implicated in these attacks.
23: My decision to testify came after I wrote a letter to the judge, who then passed the letter on to the defense team. As soon as I heard that Moussaoui had pled guilty, I wrote to her saying that I was an opponent of the death penalty in all cases and that I couldn't live with my commitment to abolishing the death penalty if I let an event like my sister's murder on 9/11 change that profound belief. I thought, and I feel still, that one of the ways in which we lose to violence and to terrorism is if their effect is to undermine our values. One of the things that I think has September 11th Families for Peaceful Tomorrows has really helped me do has been to hold on to those values because I found a community of other people who are like-minded, and together we've been able to do that.
4: That's Terry K. Rockefeller, and now Bruce Wallace, whose nephew Mitch died in New York on 9/11. He says he had to find something to do with his feelings.
1: I took this energy and began to work down at Ground Zero, feeding the rescue workers and the recovery workers, and did that for several months, and then began to try and understand this energy that filled me. And shortly before the invasion and occupation of Iraq, I found Peaceful Tomorrows on the Internet. And something on the website said something about transforming grief into works for peace. And it seemed to fit with how I felt. And joined Peaceful Tomorrows, at first as a very quiet lurker in the background, watching how each of these members who had been directly affected by this murderous day had found some work to do to make the world more peaceful. And I searched for my own work and began doing a series of workshops in high schools called Putting a Human Face on Collateral Damage. It always bothered me that some of the newspapers referred to Mitch Wallace as collateral damage and not a murdered young man. And so I began to speak to high school students and some college students about the horrendous price that innocent civilians pay in modern political violence. And after one of these workshops, the students expressed a desire to communicate with students in Baghdad. And these were students in Brooklyn. And I promised them that I would connect them. Of course, at that moment, I had no idea how to do this. And through a chain of connections, starting with an old high school buddy I hadn't heard from in 10 years, ending with a taxi driver in Baghdad that someone told me knew everybody in Baghdad, finally made contact with a teacher of teachers in Baghdad who was willing to communicate with Americans, who was willing to talk to her students and see if they would write to Americans. And that's how the one-to-one contact program got started. And so all of my energy then began to be channeled into this communication link between young people in Baghdad and young people in Brooklyn, New York. I thought this would be a fantastic way to let them see each other and let them know about each other. And in fact, it turned out to be even more wonderful than that. the students, for the most part, did not talk about politics. They talked about music and food and girlfriends and boyfriends and, hey, you guys can hear Jay-Z in Baghdad. They were astounded that they were so much alike, even as they learned how different they were. And all of them had the same wish for peace.
0: I have heard a theme from the three of you about the need following 9/11 to find community and to transform, as Bruce was talking about, his grief into more positive action. And I know that you have found that with Peaceful Tomorrows. There are other 9/11 family organizations. I know there's one of them, 9/11 Families for a Secure America, for example. They seem to focus on what they call the illegal alien problem. Has there been an attempt for Peaceful Tomorrows to outreach to some of these other organizations?
23: We very much respect all the 9/11 family groups, and we very much expect that there are differences with some of them, and when we just try to work for what we believe is right and never, never accuse other family members of having, you know, an incorrect response. But I would like to share a very personal experience. After I had testified for the defense team in the Massawi case, I went to an open meeting of all 9/11 family members here in Boston, where, of course, so many people were affected because the planes left from Boston. And I spoke to a woman who just could not believe that there were any family members who were not seeking the death penalty in the Massawi case. And after three of us who had testified for the defense were introduced to the group and spoke from, you know, our own personal commitment to believing in the abolition of the death penalty and believing in not wanting more violence to be committed in our names, this woman came over to me and she said, you know, I have been carrying so much anger and rage about my daughter's murder. I just needed something to happen. But now I'm understanding that if he had been killed, I would not have my daughter back. So I've seen people change, and that gives me great hope.
0: I want you now to have the opportunity to remember Stephen, Laura, and Mitch, your family members who you lost on September 11th. And Mulderi, if you can talk to us about Stephen, if you can tell us where he was that day, how you got that news.
2: Well, that day he was in his office, and it was on the 89th floor of the South Tower. And the daughter, Amy, and Stephen were on the phone, and Stephen said, "Oh, Amy, a plane has gone into the building next door, the North Tower." And he thought a terrible thing had happened, but no one, I don't think, thought that there was going to be a second. And he was then talking to his brother, Peter, and he got off the phone again. Well, the second plane did hit, and Stephen called Peter. And Peter said, "Thank God you're out. Thank God you're out." And Stephen said, "No, I'm not, Peter. We're in a conference room, and I called to say goodbye, and I love you, brother." And Peter said, "Don't hang up, don't hang up." And Stephen said, "We're sharing a phone, and I have to pass it to the next person. I love you, brother." And, of course, those gathered in that room, there were 18, we think, died together. It has been a comfort to me to know that there was a community at the moment of their death, a community that shared the only phone that was working, and that they died in friendship and love, and all of the messages that went from that room, as far as anyone has ever been able to see, were all messages of love, just messages saying, "I love you, I'm saying goodbye," men saying goodbye to children, men saying goodbye to wives, Stephen saying goodbye to me on a machine that I came home and found his message. So those are the things that keep me going, that love is the only eternal. And the more that we can manage to love in this life, the better our life will be and the better everyone's life will be.
0: And how would you like Stephen to be remembered?
2: Remarkably, you hear these stories over and over again, that the individual who died on September 11th was the family peacemaker, the family joymaker. Stephen could pick us up out of troubles, and when things were headed in a wrong direction, he could take the crowd in the right direction. We feel that in Stephen's absence, all of us have had to grow stronger in our joy-making and peacemaking ability because we relied on him, maybe a little too much. And it is our duty to keep him alive as the peacemaker and joy-maker that he always was for us for 33 years.
0: Thank you. Thank you, Anne, very, very much. Bruce Wallace, you lost your nephew, Mitch, that day. Where was he?
1: Well, I didn't know where he was at the beginning of that day. I was working at my desk. My wife was in the shower. I heard a plane fly over very low in the sky, much too low, and then an unmistakable crash. And I shouted to my wife, "I think I just heard a plane crash. I'm taking my camera. I'm going down into this street."
0: Where were you, Bruce?
1: About five blocks north of World Trade Center, of Ground Zero. And it wasn't until later, when I called my brother, that I found out that my nephew, Mitch Wallace, who was a Supreme Court officer, was missing. He was on his way to work with two fellow officers when the first plane struck, and he had been trained as an EMT, an emergency medical service technician, always had his kit with him, always was a man concerned with helping other people, with saving other people. He'd been twice decorated before that for saving people's lives in the street because he did have his kit with him all the time. He was always ready to help. And he went with his two fellow officers to Ground Zero. They were assigned to a fire company and assigned to pull wounded people from the basement of the South Tower. And he had just gone in for another rundown into the basement when the South Tower collapsed on him. He took responsibility, and my work is dedicated to his life and based on responsibility. And now I spend my time full time. I'm retired now, but I spend my full time trying to talk to Americans about the responsibility that each of us as individuals has to each individual citizen of Iraq. We created a hell for them. We had hell here one day, and we created that hell for them that goes on every day of their lives. And it's our responsibility. We broke it, and we have to fix it.
0: Okay, thank you. Thank you, Bruce, very much. Terry Rockefeller, where was your sister Laura that day?
5: My sister was an actress and a singer, and she had to have a day job. And she picked up work helping to run conferences, many of them for financial organizations. And I actually had no idea where she was that day. But I still had no idea that she would have been anywhere near the World Trade Center. It just wasn't the kind of place she went. And it was about 3 o'clock in the afternoon when her friends called to say that they were pretty sure that the conference that she was going to be helping to run that day had been held at the World Trade Center. And I was told that, yes, there had been a conference on the 106th floor of the North Tower, which, of course, was the first tower that was hit. But by then it was 3 o'clock in the afternoon. We'd seen the towers come down, and I'd never heard anything from her. But when I think about what she did with her life, I think about how much joy and pleasure she got out of music and theater and singing. And she had just a gorgeous smile, and she had
23: a really, really compelling laugh. One of the amazing things that happened is when I joined September 11th Families for Peaceful Tomorrows, the first person I met was Colleen Kelly. And I was telling her about Laura, and I was telling her how surprising it was that Laura had been in the World Trade Center because she didn't work there. And Colleen looked at me and said, well, her brother had been at a conference on the 106th floor of the World Trade Center, and he wasn't normally there either. And then I just said, well, that's the conference my sister was working at. And there was just an amazing experience to realize that I had been brought together with this member of September 11th Families, brought together with this member of Peaceful Tomorrows, and to know that her brother and my sister had died together, and that had brought us together, and that out of that would come this search for ways to make peace.
22: 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Our theme music was written and performed by Ali Adelman. For Carol Boss, I'm Paul Ingalls. Thanks for listening. The program you're listening to was recorded and released in 2007. We felt the conversation rings just as true today as it did then.

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Yes, good morning, and welcome to this edition of Let's Get Moving. I'm your host, Christopher Perez, on this beautiful Monday morning, 7 a.m., and for many of us, we don't have to get out of bed. It is a Labor Day weekend, and today is Labor Day, and hopefully you're just getting up early and just spending some time to yourself. Maybe you have a busy day, maybe you're getting ready for a barbecue, or maybe you're just sleeping right now, and or maybe you're driving through on the way home. Whatever you're doing, I hope that you are doing it right and having a great morning. 7 a.m., let's get moving.

Yes, so we're listening to 99.5 WBDY, Bundy Community Radio. Without you, there's no us. And without unity, there's no community. And it is, in between the hours of 7 to 8 a.m. in the morning. It's Labor Day. Maybe you don't even have to be up, but maybe you're waking up anyway. Because if you're anything like me, it's easier for me to get up when I don't have to work or I don't have anything to do. It's just my body wants to get up and just enjoy the day. So hopefully, if that's you this morning and you're up with me this morning and maybe you're having a cup of coffee, let's get moving this morning and you have a happy Labor Day, and let's go.

Yes, if you're just joining us, you're in tune to 99.5 WBDY. I'm your host, Christopher Perez, and it's this Labor Day. We start the Labor Day together, and I thank you for joining, and I'll be back tonight at 11 to 1 a.m. with Monday Night Raw, and we're just going to close off the Monday night. But I'm starting the Monday with you today, right now, on this Labor Day, and if you're just getting up and tuned in, thanks for joining us here at the Bundy Radio and 99.5. Without you, there's no us. And without unity, there's no community.

Yes, thank you for joining us here at 99.5 WBDY in this Labor Day. If you're just getting up and getting a cup of coffee, welcome to the party here as we start our day right, 7 a.m. in the morning to 8 a.m. every Monday. And it seems like it's a motivational show to get you started on a Monday when you have to get up to go to work. But today is one of those special days where you get to spend time for yourself. So hopefully you're up early and spending as much time as you would going to work, you know, for a 9 to 5. Maybe you're up right now and you're saying, hey, I'm going to give myself all the time I can today and spend some time for myself and my family. Or if you're just out there in the community, find something to do. You know, what a beautiful day it's going to be. And wherever you're listening right now, it doesn't matter what the weather is. Just it's all about perspective. And I hope you're having a wonderful Monday and continuing listening to 99.5 WBDY.

Yes, thank you for joining us here this morning. Let's get moving. Oh, man, it's somewhere between the hours of 7 and 8 a.m. right now, and I just really appreciate, you know, how you, the listeners, and without you, there's no Austin. Without unity, there's no community. On this Labor Day, we just give appreciation to everybody out there who serves and everybody out there. Just give her appreciation for just having life in general. Just sitting back and just be grateful for all the good things that we have, you know, regardless of not having it perfect. It never will be perfect. Just remember this. The poorest of the poorest here in the United States is richer than the richest of the riches in other countries. So just, you know, think about that and think about all the blessings that you have today and enjoying this wonderful day and this Labor Day. Hopefully you're enjoying us and starting the day morning right with us and starting the day right with us here at 99.5 WBDY. From our family to yours, enjoy your Labor Day.

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Look ahead, the crowd is jumping. Pump it up a little more, get the party going on the dance floor. See, 'cause that's where the party's at, and you find out if you do that.

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0: 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Say what you gonna do.
1: Woo! 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

Yeah, she went tuned in 995 WBDY. 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And without you, there's no Austin. Without unity, there's no community. This is Christopher Perez, and this is Monday morning, and thank you for joining us this morning, and I appreciate spending all the time with you this morning. It goes by so fast, an hour, and hopefully your day doesn't go by as fast as our hour spent together has. You guys have a blessed day. God bless you. God bless our community, and have a safe and happy Labor Day.

0: Aerosmith's iconic song, People Have the Power, performed by Patti herself, Bruce Springsteen, Michael Stipe, Aaron Dessner, and Alinda Segarra together at Democracy Now!'s 30th anniversary at Riverside Church. To see the full event, go to democracynow.org. And that does it for today's show. Special thanks to Julie Crosby, Tarina Nudura, and Mike Burke. I'm Amy Goodman. Thanks so much for joining us.
1: 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On Friday, September 11th, the Bundy Museum presents Some Doubt live in the Annex Theater. The Annex is located behind the historic Harlow Bundy House at 129 Main Street on Binghamton's west side. Doors open at 6 o'clock p.m. The show starts at 6:30. 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Once again, that is Some Doubt, Friday, September 11th at the Bundy Museum.

0: This is the song 1,000 Miles by Jessica Carlton. Now, imagine it being sung a cappella to their teacher by a group of federal prisoners who are taking a literature class behind bars. Professor Maria Durso says it happened to her, and it touched her.
1: Yeah, so I walked in and they were singing 1,000 Miles, I think it's called, by Vanessa Carlton. They did lots of sweet things like that.

From Virginia Humanities, this is With Good Reason. I'm Sarah McConnell. Today, second chances and the power of a classroom behind bars.

0: There's a massive shift in higher education underway, sparked by college classrooms opening up behind federal prison walls. It's driven by the return of Pell Grants for incarcerated students, and Bright Point Community College has just launched a two-year degree program inside the federal prison complex in Petersburg, Virginia. Here to talk about it are Beth Benson, Bright Point's new Dean of Academic Prison Programs, and Bright Point Literature Professor Maria Durso. Beth, you've called teaching behind bars the ultimate test of what community colleges are built for. Why do you say that?
1: I have always felt good about teaching in a community college setting. And when I was first asked to just investigate the possibility of offering a prison education program, my first reaction actually was, there's no way. We cannot do this. But as I started doing more research and looking into what this means to students who are in carceral settings, and the reality is that we are really working with students who are the epitome of what we do in a community college setting. We work with students who are often underrepresented, come from low socioeconomic status backgrounds. They don't have resources available to them as maybe other students might have. So we're coming in and we're bringing them an opportunity to learn a little more about themselves. It's also improving the quality of life for them inside a carceral setting. And when they are released, we're hoping that they're in a better position to gain employment and to perhaps reduce the recidivism rate.
0: As you really got into it, you said, this turns out to be my passion.
1: I think when I realized that the impact this program has on students inside, I realized that I couldn't back away from it at any point. And the opportunity to create an environment where somebody who is incarcerated has something else to think about other than being incarcerated, and maybe has a little bit more control over something in their lives, that for me spoke volumes of how much we are helping people. Regardless of why they're inside a prison, we're helping people develop a way to improve and better themselves. And we don't often feel that impact as much as when we're inside a prison facility. When we're on campus, we're caught up with sort of the everyday experience of being around students, our colleagues, driving to campus, getting into the classroom, when we forget maybe what we're doing on a regular basis.
0: Maria, you called the composition course you taught last spring of about 15 male inmates of all ages a pinnacle teaching experience. Why did you say that?
2: One of the things that you want as an educator is to feel that the work you're doing is being received in the spirit in which you're giving it, and that it is having the effect that you want it to have on the student. You want that effect to be deeply personal and rewarding for them, but you also want it to be outward looking in that they are able to take what they're learning and use it in their interactions with the rest of the world. And in our daily experience teaching on campus, it is becoming more and more difficult to feel that that is happening. There are a lot of distractions, literal, like students have their phones or, something's wrong with their cars, things like that. And internal, students aren't sure why they're there or necessarily want to be there. And in the carceral system, the inmates are very clear about why they are there, and they have zero distractions. And so the experience is very pure. It feels like everything's been purified in that environment.
0: This was at a medium security prison for all men. Describe your class in terms of age and other characteristics.
2: So my class was 15 students. The age range, to my best guess, was probably late 20s up through probably early 60s. There were 9 African-American students and 6 white students.
0: Did they seem to be eager to be in the class?
2: Very. They were nervous and hesitant, but also excited to be there, very glad for the opportunity.
0: Were you initially worried about them? Did you fear them in any way?
2: I did not. I don't have a good explanation for why I was not afraid for my own safety. The prison staff does go through training, and they tell you what some of the dangers might be. So I did not have a lot of worries about my personal safety, no. I only had concerns about what kinds of crimes they might have committed on the outside, and whether or not I would be comfortable knowing and working with somebody who had committed certain crimes like sex offenses and chose to just simply not know what crimes they committed.
0: What essays did you teach them, and what did they really like? What did they connect with?
2: Many of them were not readers and didn't have a whole lot to say about their reading and writing prior to becoming incarcerated, when reading became really important to them. So it was exciting for them to start talking about the first, you know, Stephen King book that they read when they found themselves imprisoned. We had a lot of different ones for them to read, but they really took to Frederick Douglass's Slave Narrative. I chose a chapter in which Douglass describes the experience of learning to read and write on the sly when he was enslaved in Baltimore. We read Letter from Birmingham Jail, and they found themselves enthralled with how Martin Luther King was able to employ all of the appeals that we were studying. But the essay that they wrote was an analysis of a Cavalier Daily article, the student newspaper for the University of Virginia. They enjoyed reading what these students had to say in their op-eds about inmates, about recidivism rates, about job training for inmates. A couple of students chose to write about an essay that was about Ramadan on grounds and how the op-ed writer felt more could be done to support students celebrating. There were a number of Muslim students in my class that wrote about that essay.
0: Did they express to you the class meant a lot to them?
2: Yes, absolutely. Asking me if I would come back and teach the next class, or telling me that they wanted me to go back to Brightpoint and tell my colleagues about them. They said, tell them about us, Professor Durso, so that other faculty members would be willing to come in and teach them. One student wrote about the group work that they had done and expressed gratitude at what he called making friends with people that he hadn't known before in this unique context. It wasn't just that he made new friends, but that he had developed friendships in the context of this collegial academic experience.
0: One class day, you walked in and they all serenaded you. What were they singing and why?
2: Yeah, so I walked in and they were singing A Thousand Miles, I think it's called, by Vanessa Carlton. The song actually begins with a piano riff that without it, I didn't quite recognize. And they were asking me if I knew the song. And I said, it sounds familiar, but I don't know. Anyway, they continued to serenade me with the song when I came in on subsequent classes. And of course, I had looked up the song and knew it afterwards and told them, I looked up the song. I know what you're singing now. And it was just very sweet. They did lots of sweet things like that.
0: Why do you think that song?
2: Well, to be honest, the explanation came from one of my adult sons. When I came home and I said, they serenaded me today. And my son said, what was the song? And I said, I don't know what the name of the song was. It was about walking. And he immediately identified the song. And I said, how did you do that? How did you know that was the song they would sing me? And he said, I just had to imagine that they would pick a song that a white girl would have listened to, you know, when it came out. They were sort of typecasting me, I guess.
0: What about the members of the prison staff? How were they toward you and toward them?
2: Yeah, so the staff in the education complex, they were just the most welcoming and supportive group. I don't know how to explain it except to say that they seem to practice gratitude perpetually. So I never showed up for my class without being told they were grateful that I was there, that they appreciated me and the work I was doing and that I was willing to do it, and then reiterated all of that on my way out. They express gratitude towards each other and towards the inmates. Their relationship with the inmates within that building seemed very collegial in a lot of ways. When it wasn't collegial, it would be more of a, I don't know, like mentor-mentee situation where, you know, it's an inmate would have just passed his GED and there would be this huge celebration. It was so supportive and loving, and I didn't expect to use that I would be using those words, loving and gratitude, in order to describe an environment in a carceral system. But that's what it felt like to me.
0: Beth, are you encountering any of that? Are you dealing with some of the education staff at the prison?
1: Yes, absolutely. On my side, I'm dealing with the administrative side of things.

0: to be counselors and working with people who might be going through some sort of traumatic moment in their lives, working with people who are drug addicts and helping them to recover from those kinds of experiences.
1: And how many courses over how long will they typically take?
0: This is a two-year program, so that's 60, 62 credits.
1: How large is your program now in terms of numbers of faculty and students, and how big do you think it will become?
0: So it is a small program right now. We just implemented our first cohort in spring. We had 15 students in one section, and the second section dwindled down to 13. There's potential for this program to grow where we could have a couple of cohorts going at the same time. We could work on the trades, you know, electricity, welding, HVAC, so that when they are released, they can go immediately back out and become employed.
1: Is prison education on the upswing across the country?
0: There is a big movement for prison education across the country. Nationally, the numbers are going up for higher education in prisons. I am part of a consortium in Virginia where a number of people from the two-year side, four-year side, just people who are supportive of prison education, also people who are working to reduce the recidivism rate. And we meet about once a month to discuss what our options are and kind of brainstorm and share our experiences together.
1: Do the prisons themselves want it? Is this something fully endorsed by the federal prison system of America?
0: I don't know that I can speak to that directly, but I can say our experience has been incredibly enlightening. We have a really strong partnership. And so what we've experienced suggests that, yes, the federal system endorses prison education programs. Department of Corrections as well. There's a big push to increase prison education programs in Department of Corrections.
1: In Virginia or all over?
0: Across the nation.
1: Yeah. Why do you think that is?
0: There are a lot of people who see this population as worthy of having the same rights as anyone else. And providing them the educational experience helps them to achieve whatever goals they might have. So whether it's academic goals, work goals, personal goals, there are many, many people who are supporting this. And I'm sorry I don't have the numbers for you on that. I can tell you that from my experience, knowing that we can make a change in somebody's life and realize it in most cases, that, again, what you mentioned earlier at the start of the interview is that is the pinnacle of what we do. We often don't see that. Some of the people that I work with in public organizations and some private organizations, when we talk about helping students on the reentry side, they themselves are incredibly appreciative if we can work with them on the education side to help people get out into society and working and being productive. The potential to have an impact on someone's life and improve their lives, there are so many people who want to see that goal achieved.
1: Do either of you know anyone or know someone who has a loved one who's imprisoned?
0: Not that I know of, but what I can speak to since starting this program is the number of people who have come to me and said, oh, my brother is inside, my cousin, I have a friend. So, yeah.
2: Oh, me too.
0: Yeah. As soon as you start talking about it, people will express it.
2: Yes, exactly. My hairdresser, I was telling him what I was doing, and his brother spent 8 years. And so I feel like bringing it up has brought stories out from the people that I've been speaking to.
1: Maria, why do you think we should bother with this? There are people who think, you know what, they did whatever, they were convicted, let them do their time, and then emerge, and we'll deal with it then.
2: Yeah, so one of the first times I spoke to Beth after beginning teaching in this classroom, I came to her and just said, what are we doing? Like, why are they locked in this awful situation, these people with so much potential, so much humanity, so much humor, so much intelligence, so much to offer? And yeah, it brought me back to reading Just Mercy by Bryan Stevenson, and something he reiterates in that

0: book that we are so much more than the worst thing we have ever done. And spending time in that classroom teaching college composition, I felt like I was able to see all these parts of these human beings that were unassociated with the worst things they had done. And there's value there. And I said to Beth, what are we doing? Why do we have these people locked up without hope or prior to us showing up without education?
1: Maria was one of the first people to put her hand up to be a part of this program. And I was pleasantly surprised to find that many faculty who I wouldn't have expected to have been interested in teaching in a prison education program, they jumped right for it. And I think that's part of, for me, what gives me the motivation to continue, knowing that there is support, you know, despite all of the other pieces and the barriers that are in front of the students, that are in front of us as we move forward with building a prison education program. There are so many people, unexpectedly, so many people who want to support the program and keep us moving forward.
0: And an example of that I saw repeatedly was any time the bureaucracy got in the way of the students getting to class or us getting in to teach the class, the education department was able to push back. They could go right to the warden and make these inmates and their college experience a priority. So, in other words, the machine of this carceral system would take over and my students wouldn't be ready for class. And the head of the department would immediately push back, put in a phone call. No, these are the college students. They need to be in, you know, butts in seats. And it would happen. And I felt that was a good example of how much support there was.
1: The pride from the staff for the college students when they first started referring to them as, these are college students, you know, they need to get to the classroom or they have to go to the commissary to get what they need for class. Just that sense of pride that they were feeling for these students, you can't escape the emotion that's involved with the staff, with faculty, with myself being around the students and working with them.
0: The first day of class, I always ask students what they want to be called. And inmates all, except for I think two, asked that I call them by their first name. I was the first person to call them and the only person to call them by their first name in years.
2: I don't understand.
0: They are either called by their number or their last name. And that's how they address each other. That's how the prison officials address them. The only people who call them by their first name are their family in phone conversations.
1: I remember you telling me that story, Maria, and I. It is encouraging to know that somebody treats them as humans. And that is not to say that they aren't treated in that way, but it also tells you how much they want to be around the real world and experience life as others do.
0: They say it outright. I said to when they asked me what who was going to be teaching them next, who was going to be teaching the next class, and will she be cool? And I said, because I'm cool? What do you mean by cool? What does cool mean to you? And they said, I mean, will whoever it is coming in treat us like human beings? And I said, absolutely. But that's what they're looking for. I think they like to use humor, obviously, as a coping mechanism for the situation that they're in. But they really like to be able to make me laugh. And if they find a way to do it, then they'll repeat the joke in different iterations. So one time I came to class and one of the students was standing up at the podium where I stand when I get there. And he did this a few times and I would joke with him. You know, we would joke that he was, you know, taking over the class. But one day I just came in and I sat in the back row where his seat was and asked what he was teaching today. And the room erupts. I'm not sure I'm a great comedian or that was that great a joke, but I think the hunger for any, that kind of connection that is just joyous is pretty strong. I came in one day and the students were all already in their seats, which happens sometimes. I asked them in this particular instance how long they had been there. And one of them said, oh, we got here about 45 minutes ago. And another one piped up, 7 years.
2: Right, right. Because it had been.
0: Yes. Yeah, exactly. And a favorite story that I like to tell is when I was teaching about modern language association format and how you need to document any quoted evidence or ideas from outside in your writing. And we were going over the protocols for doing this and why it's important that you attribute the work of others and how it's essentially illegal to just take other people's ideas and put them into your own work as your own. And one student said, and I thought he was being serious at first, he said, this is very concerning for me, Professor Durso. I'm really worried I'm not going to be able to avoid plagiarism, and I don't need to add that to my list of offenses.
2: Right.
0: It's very cute. Brightpoint has a literary magazine, literary and arts magazine, and I had two students in my inmate class that submitted work, and they were both accepted. One got earned third place, and the other a honorable mention. When the magazine came out and I was able to bring copies to the inmates, the educational facility people wanted copies not only for the inmates themselves, but wanted to have a copy on hand for them and wanted to give a copy to the warden to show, you know, what we were able to accomplish. And so the day I brought the copies in and was going to make the announcement, the students didn't know that they had been chosen and won, essentially. There were 10 additional staff members in the room. Everybody wanted to be in the room when I told the class that the two who had submitted their work had been accepted and was giving them their copies of the magazine. If there is something to celebrate, they want to celebrate it, because I'm guessing there isn't a lot to celebrate inside that facility.
2: If you could wave your wand and say, we're going to give people behind bars the kind of education that they crave or need or can benefit from, what would you do?
1: In an ideal situation, if funding weren't an issue, I think we could broaden our experiences so much more and offer so much more. But we also have to be careful. You know, it is a carceral setting, and so there are security issues. So we have to be really mindful of that. I'm bringing in the voice of reason, maybe, or the administrator in me is talking. You know, I want to make sure that whatever we bring in is something that is beneficial to the students, that is offered in collaboration with the staff, and so they need to be in agreement with it. For our program specifically, as it grows, I'm hopeful that we can offer a greater variety of programs, but we're limited based on the time limits during the day when we can offer courses, the classroom space, a lot of those administrative logistical things, you know, we still have to work through and see what we can expand and offer.
2: Maria Durso is a literature professor at Brightpoint Community College, and Beth Benson is the Dean of Academic Prison Programs there. This is With Good Reason. We'll be right back.

0: Welcome back to With Good Reason from Virginia Humanities. It's not as bad as it was 20 years ago, but America still imprisons its young people at double the global rate. Judith Dunkerley Bean shares her experience working inside Virginia's detention system and why she believes true reform begins with what she calls radical listening. Judith is director of the Literacy Research and Development Center at Old Dominion University. Judith, you and a colleague worked a while back with teenagers in the detention system in your area. You engaged them through literacy. What was the need you were addressing? Why was it literacy for kids in the detention system?
1: Yeah, that's a great question. We were actually called by the director of the residential center to look at how the kids in the detention center were struggling with school-based literacies. But when we asked them to write about things they cared about, they weren't illiterate. They struggled with what was expected of them in a structured school environment. They just didn't necessarily have interest or buy into what they were being asked to read and write in alternative settings in school.
0: Was this your first experience with the juvenile detention system?
1: Yeah, it was. What really struck me and my research team was that what we encountered with these kids, and to me they're kids, was so much different than the single story narrative that we might think about when we think about kids involved in the juvenile justice system.
0: Like what? What did you see instead?
1: You know, what we saw was really the human side of kids that are sometimes portrayed in monolithic ways, like they have one identity as a bad kid. And what we really saw across our 4 years working at this site was just a lot of stories. And the stories would often break our hearts because it wasn't that a child set off to do something wrong for a kick. But these kids, each was a story that was really in some way silenced and overlooked by the system they were in. Now, I'm not saying that about the residential center, because the director and the staff who worked there had their whole heart and soul in helping to make these kids feel comfortable, getting them the resources they might need. Even like us coming in and working with them was a resource that they offered. But what we saw was really just a lot of pain. One child that comes to mind in particular was a 15-year-old girl whose brother was shot in the chest by a rival gang member. He was taken to the hospital. He survived. 2 months later, he came out and was set up by an ex-girlfriend and was shot in the head and killed. This young lady that I was working with was there and witnessed this whole thing. Now, any of us might start acting out if we saw that and not know how to cope, right? I mean, she's 15 at the time. She saw her twin brother murdered in front of her in the most horrific way possible. And, you know, I'd like to share with your listeners now something she wrote. And this one excerpt is from a song she wrote called Over and Over Again. And it starts with, I'm contemplating to myself, asking God for some help. I got thoughts running through my head because, damn, my brother's dead. Streets put him to sleep, but he ain't even made his bed. It's the same tear cycle all over again. And so when we sat there and we heard these powerful stories, it really decenters this idea of incarcerated kids being, you know, quote unquote, bad kids or being where they deserve to be. It really started to speak to a humanity denied and lives that were being shut down way too early.
0: Was it both young men and young women?
1: Yes, this was a co-ed facility, so it was young men and young women ages 13 to 18 years old.
0: How did they respond to you and your team?
1: You know, at first, justifiably, they were suspicious. And, you know, with good reason. They said they had people come in that were, quote unquote, do-gooders that just wanted to do something with them so they felt better, but didn't really benefit them. So the first month or so was really just spent building rapport. Once they saw that we weren't going to sit there with worksheets and books and tell them what they had to read and what they had to write, that we wanted them to share stories that they wanted heard, the trust grew quite a bit because we weren't imposing a curriculum. We were really working with what they had to say and the stories they wanted to share.
0: Once they did trust you, what did they say about you that mattered?
1: Now, we also would share stories about our lives. I have family that have been incarcerated. And so that built, I think, a level of trust where one of them would say something like, you know, you get good doers coming in here, but you all aren't like that. You actually care. we gave them each a journal, and they would come running out of their rooms with their journals when it was time to meet. And so it was that way of showing us that they trusted us.
0: You encountered so many young people with traumatic stories. One was a 16-year-old young woman who had a baby.
1: Yeah, sadly she wasn't the only one, but you know, she chose the name Dolly as her pseudonym. So Dolly was pregnant by a 34-year-old man that she referred to as her boyfriend. I'm sure us and your listeners would see that as being rape and not akin to a boyfriend-girlfriend relationship. But she was in there because her boyfriend, I'll use her terminology, had committed an armed robbery, and quite tragically, the homeowners were killed during this home invasion. Dolly was not there at the time, but he gave her things to sell that he had taken from the home. And again, she's 16, and she did go and try to, you know, the term she used was to fence them. But her baby, instead of trying to reunite and deal with the trauma that Dolly herself had encountered being 16 and pregnant by somebody old enough to almost be her father, law enforcement used that baby as a cudgel and as a wedge to try to get her to, you know, roll on her boyfriend. Now, while we certainly want to see murderers find justice and those victims find peace, berating a 16-year-old and telling her that she will never see her baby again and will die in prison is tragic in and of itself. And then when she came back, she was shaking and still crying and, you know, sobbing. She goes, please don't let them take my baby. I didn't do anything. I want to see my baby. I want to be a good mom to my baby. You know, it was quite difficult, and I think it speaks to the need for an overhaul of the juvenile justice system that really thinks about being transformative instead of punitive.
0: When you all were doing this project, Virginia had the highest juvenile incarceration rate in the country, and then your area had the highest in Virginia.
1: They did, and that fact alone blew my mind when we started to do the background research for this. Those numbers have certainly decreased now. The juvenile incarceration rate in Virginia has decreased. However, it still remains high. And so girls like Dolly, like Tia, represent 8% of the public school population, but over 13% of the incarcerated population. And we know this nationwide, that children of color are overrepresented in the juvenile justice system, overrepresented in special education classes, overrepresented in school detentions that then lead potentially to juvenile justice system involvement. And it just seemed at the time that we were doing more warehousing of kids than necessarily any reformation or any transformation or giving them, you know, facilitating a path that was different than, to quote Tia, the same tear cycle all over again, right? It was a revolving door sometimes. And part of that is because the system does not work to help the kids that are involved in it.
0: For parents, educators, others who just want to build this kind of trust, where would you suggest they begin?
1: No, I think it begins with decentering popular narratives. So I was certainly somebody who thought, you know, maybe before I got involved, if a kid's in juvenile justice, they must have done something to deserve it. Well, yes and no. So I think part of that radical listening is starting with a radical decentering of what we think about when we think about kids in the juvenile justice system. And we know that just the incarceration system in general was modeled on those that chased and captured enslaved people back in the times of slavery. So it's not a model that is necessarily meant to transform. So what I would suggest is, first, let's get rid of the stereotypes. None of the kids we worked with fit a stereotype, so we might as well just get rid of them and start thinking about what it means for a child in the system to be able to tell a story. What might that child be? I can't tell you how many times kids that were 13 to 17 years old thought their life was over. What these kids need is somebody to listen and to hear them, and a system that wants to support them. And I think that can start at a grassroots level. You know, it can start with community members thinking about, you know, what can they do? Can you volunteer? Can you send books? Can you send journals? Can you give the kids a chance to tell a story that decenters what we want to believe? The story that helps us sleep at night is not the story that helps those kids sleep at night. So radical listening starts with maybe a radical self-examination of stereotypes that we cling to because it helps make the world seem like it's a safer place. Bad kids are bad kids go to jail, the end. And unfortunately, that's not the truth.
0: I wonder if there are any other countries that are doing this better, differently?
1: I know that different countries do their justice systems writ large differently, such as, you know, building skills. And I know we do this to some extent in the United States, where, you know, we give the incarcerated population, whether it's teens or adults, the skills they need to be successful on the outside. But we know also that the system is not necessarily set up to support them. And when we look at the privatization of jails, of prisons, makes prison a very profitable enterprise. So they need people there to keep the profits rolling in. I think what we need to look at is, if we're spending the money anyway, it costs a lot of money to keep somebody incarcerated, whether it's a teen or whether it's an adult. What if we took those same funds and looked at, instead of using them to cage people, to offer them a chance for change, to offer them a chance to learn a skill, have support? You know, we talk a lot about the school-to-prison pipeline or the cradle-to-prison pipeline. I think what we really need to do is find a way to reverse that pipeline and offer supports early on so that kids don't find themselves in the situation. That if Tia had received appropriate counseling after she saw the murder of her brother, chances are she wouldn't have acted out in the ways that she did, and her path and her trajectory could have been a lot different.
0: Judith Dunkerley Bean is director of the Literacy Research and Development Center at Old Dominion University.

0: Traditional police archives are typically written from the perspective of police, but that leaves out the voice of communities most impacted by the justice system. Dr. Monika Rue took a different approach when she led a team that digitized thousands of Los Angeles Police Department records from the 1970s, 80s, and 90s. Dr. Monika Rue is a professor, archivist, and trained griot. She also is a fellow at Virginia Humanities. Dr. Rue, when you and your colleagues digitized thousands of Los Angeles police records, these were documents written by the police and the news media, is that right?
1: Yes, it was from the 1970s, 80s, and we had a few files from the 90s. And so basically, under the leadership of Dr. Kelly Hernandez, who was a professor and also the director of the African-American Ralph Bunche Center at UCLA, there were certain communities that were policing very heavily. And so when they approached the LAPD archives, they got the runaround. They couldn't have access to the archives. They actually sued the Los Angeles Police Department to gain access of the records. They probably never thought that no one would ever request these archives or read these archives because of how they actually detailed the incident in the incident's report.
0: Give me an example of what you're thinking of, one of these.
1: And so one of the ones that I'll share with you was a case, Eula Love case. And so they said on January 3rd, 1979, the Los Angeles Police Department officer shot and killed Eula Love, a South Central resident who was a mother of three and a recent widow. Love became distressed when, after she failed to pay a $66 gas bill, a utility worker arrived to shut off the gas to her home. She chased him off, and when the police arrived, Love was holding a boning knife, which she threw at the officer. Two officers opened fire, shooting 12 bullets at close range and striking Love in her legs, lower body, and chest. Eula died in her front yard. The LAPD killing of Eula Love incited mass protests in Los Angeles. So that was the write-up.
0: You know, traditional archives often include information from the perspective of the people that are paying for the collection of the archival materials and leave out the voices of people who don't have money or don't have political power, that kind of thing. In this case, you all did something different.
1: Yes, it was very important and intentional to include the community in this process. We share some of the cases with them so that we can gain their input and a broader perspective on what really happened, because the police records, the incident's records, only show the perspective of the police officers involved in that incident. It left out the voices of the people, the family, and the community. And so one of the things that we strategically did was actually curate from the lens of making sure that the residents' voices was uplifted and not necessarily the police reports themselves.
0: You wrote a blog post in association with this that was called Death by Another Name, Police Brutality Records. What did you mean by death by another name?
1: Well, oftentimes we know that the chokehold has killed a lot of residents. What we intentionally started doing is calling it what it is. It was actually murder. You know, whether it was provoked, whether how the incident actually occurred, at the end of the day, it was actually a report that we also found in these records that they actually did an assessment on the brutality of the chokehold. When I did this piece called Death by Another Name, Police Brutality, because so many incidents, traffic violations, but it all eventually led to either somebody shot in the head, someone killed, or the chokehold was used. And so Death by Another Name is really putting the human side to the impact of police brutality.
0: You spent 2 or 3 years in LA while you were working on this project with your team. But along the way, you came across one of these police records that brought tears to your eyes. You actually cried because you felt such empathy for the victim in the case. Tell us about that one.
1: Well, the case that made me really emotional was a case file from a police incident report that took place on February 7, 2002. And this when a police officer chased a community member and attempted to apprehend him. The officer reported that when the community member did not follow their orders to drop a broom, they tased him. But the man still had the broom. And so the officer reported shooting him twice with a beanbag shotgun and still had the broom in his hand, and claiming that they feared the man with a broom might have a gun, although they never saw a gun. They shot him two more times with the beanbag shotgun. The officers then released a canine dog that bit and held the man on the arm. And according to the officers, the community member grabbed the neck of the canine. And so they hit the man with three distraction strikes and kicked him. And in the end, the officer arrested the community member and placed them in a hubble hold. The hubble hold was used to control and punish the enslaved. And also the community member pelvis was broken during the incident. And so this was very emotional for me, especially knowing that in the 21st century that they actually use a hubble hold to control this particular resident. And reading this case again is still very emotional, that you didn't have any other tactics or practice for someone just holding the broom in their hand.
0: You also did something very creative. You used your professional experience as a griot, as an African storyteller, to explain what these violent police encounters were like from the perspective of the residents who were shot or killed or abused in some way by the police. Would you be willing to perform here a few of the stories you created where you contrast an official police record with how the incident may have unfolded from the perspective of the person who was killed or injured in the encounter?
1: Yeah, so I already shared a little bit about Eula Love. And so this is how the Eula Love component of the story from the griot's voice start. I just lost my husband. I have three beautiful children, and I am raising them all by myself. I'm falling behind on my bills. In fact, my gas bill is due. Knock, knock at the door. Who is it? I'm the bill collector with the gas bill. Eula opened the door. And as she was saying, who are you and why are you at my door? Why are you at my home when I open my door? The collector and two police officers were at my door trying to collect a $66 gas bill. My three children were in the other room. I became upset and I grabbed a bone and knife and in my hand. And before I knew it, I was shot twice at close range and I died instantly. Now my children suddenly, unexpectedly, and unnecessarily lost their mother, lost their caretaker. Ah, let us pause. Breathe deeply for the story I just shared is not to provoke anger, but justice. True justice can only be given in peace so that the Roman soul can find peace in the words of the storyteller. Rest in peace, Eula May Love. Rest in peace. So that's one story I did. Another one was, you know, teenagers, you know, playing with a BB gun. We all have bad days, a mental breakdown. But it should not cause us to be shot or killed for that uncontrollable moment. No one should die, especially the young and the innocent in the custody of police officers, especially without an explanation of what caused that death within 24 hours. Yes, I had an argument with the store owner and maybe even threatened him, but I didn't have no weapon. And then they show up and I was shot and killed. No one should die because they were pulled over for a traffic violation. Really, no one should die from a traffic violation. Make no mistake, these narratives that I speak are indeed the truth. written in police reports, buried in boxes in a cold dark, never to be read, never to be shared, and never to be heard from the mouth of the griot, the storyteller.
0: Do you find this as a trend in archival work, to have community voices, the voices of the people affected by these events, more involved and showcased in archival work?
1: Oh, yes. When you talk about community archives, you're talking about the grassroots people. You're talking about the individuals who are making changes in their own community, in their own way. And those are the stories that doesn't make it to the mainstream archives. So a lot of communities decided to take ownership of their own stories and their own history from their own voices as well. And they may not have the archival practices, but they're doing it. And that's very important for us as activists and librarians who are engaging in these communities to understand, to let them be a part of curating and organizing their records that speaks about them and who they are and how they represent their communities.
0: Dr. Monique Aru is a professor, archivist, and trained griot. She's also a fellow at Virginia Humanities. With Good Reason is produced by Virginia Humanities, which acknowledges the Monacan Nation, the original people of the land and waters of our home in Charlottesville, Virginia. Our production team is Allison Quantz, Matt Darrow, and Lauren Francis. Special thanks to Jenny Taylor for booking assistance. For the podcast or to comment, go to withgoodreasonradio.org. I'm Sarah McConnell. Thanks for listening.
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3: I wrote this piece 6 years ago. Trump was out of office, and the numbers quoted are way different now. But the point is still the same. We should launch billionaires into space. Two events in the past few weeks have caught my attention. Both of them involved space travel, and both featured American billionaires. Now, you should know that I am a proponent of space exploration. I think inquisitiveness and chutzpah are important components of our human makeup. Sure, those two qualities can and have gotten the species in a lot of trouble, but so does any human attribute. Take faith, for instance. Richard Branson, the first billionaire in space, was weightless for about 4 minutes, crossing the line where NASA says space begins, about 55 miles above the Earth. Jeff Bezos went a few miles higher than Branson and spent about a minute in space. He used the more generally accepted definition of space, the Kármán line, 62 miles above the planet. His whole space adventure took about 11 minutes. It took Magellan and his crew 3 years to sail around the planet. Rumor has it that the man who used to be president is furious that those other billionaires are getting 10 times the ink that he is. His people are going over all his options, ranging from a spaceport at Mar-a-Lago funded by donations from his nutjob fan club, all the way to simply claiming that Donald has already been to space, way before the other guys, and much, much deeper than they went. But I'm getting ahead of myself here. Let's step back for a minute and take a look at a very short list of American billionaires. My reason for doing so will be apparent in a couple of minutes. Jeff Bezos is worth $179 billion. Bill Gates, $111 billion. Mark Zuckerberg, $85 billion. Elon Musk, $68 billion. Donald Trump. Well, when the smoke clears after the disclosures and the indictments and the trials, we're going to learn that Trump isn't really a billionaire at all. But let's assume, for the purposes of my proposal, that he is a billionaire. Besides, I need him to sell the program. He's our poster boy. As of 2020, there are about 614 American billionaires. That's a lot of billionaires. A great many of these men and women pay little or nothing in taxes, but they do pay for their seats on a spaceship, which is currently going for about $28 million a ticket. Well, they sort of pay. The state of New Mexico funded Branson's space base, and who knows how many tax breaks Bezos gets to support his Amazon businesses. Anyway, here's the pitch. We have all these billionaires in America, and we have a barely breathing space program. I think there's a way to support underfunded exploration by using overfunded rich guys. I call it Billionaires in Space. It's a contest. American taxpayers will get to vote on which enormously vacuous billionaire they'd like to launch into the vast vacuum of space. We send the winners, and winners is in quotes here, we send them on a spacecraft of their choosing into the cosmos. They will launch in reverse order of the way they finish. The third place finisher goes first, second place goes next, and the top voter gets launched last. Kind of like Survivor. That way, the winner will be afforded more time to get his affairs together just in case something should go terribly wrong in space. It's dangerous up there. Here are the names on the ballot. Jeff Bezos, Bill Gates, Mark Zuckerberg, Elon Musk, and Donald Trump. You can vote for three, and there's space for write-ins. If there's significant interest, we'll do this again, next time with a bunch of new candidates. Now, I'm as sure as can be that when Trump is certified as the runaway winner, the man most Americans voted to be strapped into the nose of a rocket and aimed at Pluto, he will claim that there was a massive voter fraud. He actually lost in a landslide, but the loss was stolen from him. It will be the first time, and I suspect the last time, that he insists he was cheated out of a loss. Look for your ballot on social media, and please, please don't forget to vote. It may not be your civic duty, but it will be fun. This is your chance to put billionaires in space.
4: Welcome to 2026 Talks, where we're following our democracy in historic times.
5: For each pregnant woman thrown into Dilley, there is an American company, CoreCivic, with American investors who make more money for each child, each woman, and each person who's in prison.
4: Democratic Congressman Joaquin Castro says kids as young as 2 months are being held at the for-profit Dilley Detention Center in Texas. ICE has detained a record number of migrants this summer, topping more than 50,000 each month. Castro says dozens of children have been held there for over 100 days, far exceeding a court-ordered 20-day limit. Activists say conditions at Dilley are inhumane, and legal observers say ICE's widespread surveillance and billion-dollar child tracking contracts will reshape enforcement for decades. The Center for American Progress now estimates the cost of the Iran war for the average American household at over $1,200 and rising. The average price for diesel has reached a record $5.85 a gallon, up 60% in a year. That's squeezing margins for farmers ahead of harvest season. Republican strategists say it could be a sleeper issue in rural races. In the lead-up to the midterms, Public News Service is highlighting important polls and the people they represent. A new survey from Politico finds working-class voters mistrustful and up for grabs. Democrats are ahead by a narrow 6% with a group President Donald Trump relied on in 2024. Kayla Mock with the United Food and Commercial Workers in Maryland says the poll shows politicians are losing them.
6: They feel talked at by politicians, but not heard. And then they certainly don't feel politicians are taking action to actually address their issues. So it's a lot of talk with no substance.
4: The latest employment report says the U.S. added 160,000 jobs last month, up from the job losses the month before. Job creation has been lukewarm but steady over the last year. The unemployment rate remains at 4.1%. The new unemployment data show the jobless rate for Black women has dropped slightly to just under 6%. Economists have separately estimated that anti-DEI policies and cuts to the federal workforce have cost 600,000 of them their jobs since Trump returned to office. Some 12,000 unionized Starbucks workers are calling for a national boycott after 5 years of stalled contract negotiations. Mina Leone, a New York City barista and member of Starbucks Workers United, says they're seeking a minimum $17 wage.
7: If you stop buying Starbucks, if you participate in this boycott, that's really like supporting us to get this contract so that we can work with dignity.
4: I'm Catherine Carley for Pacifica Network and Public News Service. Find our trust indicators at publicnewsservice.org.
8: This is 99.5 WBDYLP, a project of the Bundy Museum of History and Art in Binghamton. 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Once again, that is Pegzilla, Monday, September 7th at the Bundy Museum Annex.
9: We think we know beavers. They are the industrious tree-gnawing, dam-building, river-flooding rodents. Cute, but generally a nuisance. That's their reputation, at least. We probably don't associate them with the future of environmental restoration.
10: We have a history of thinking of them as problematic instead of understanding that they're playing this incredibly critical role in the ecosystem.
9: Welcome to Big Picture Science. I'm Molly Bentley.
10: Right around the corner is an iconic beaver lodge. We'll go take a look at it.
9: In this episode, we traipse through soggy meadows in Connecticut and with each step challenge many of our assumptions about beavers. A little more than a century ago, the fur trade had nearly driven the animal to extinction. Now beaver populations are soaring. And in some river habitats across the country, the paddle tails are being actively reintroduced.
10: Beavers are the only animal apart from man that creates the habitat that they need to survive. And lucky for us, it's water. So they're out there repairing the river system, the river network that we damaged for over 300 years. They're just doing it. And we would be so much better off if we let them keep doing their work or supported it.
9: The return of the beaver comes as our nation's wetlands are disappearing and new federal policies are stripping protection for many of those that remain. Meanwhile, the planet is getting hotter, our need for water more pressing. Some think that an animal once valued only for its lush pelts could have a critical role to play in building our ecological resilience. This episode is Leave It to Beavers.

0: In some ways, we've always recognized the beaver's love for water. Even comic portrayals of the hard-working buck-toothed rodent draw on that theme, like this moment in the movie Lady and the Tramp.
1: Hey, look! A beaver! There's the answer to our problem!
2: Now, let me see here.
1: Pardon me, friend. I wonder if you'd do us a little...
2: Busy, Sonny. Busy. Can't stop the gossip now.
1: This will only take a second of your time.
2: Only a second? Listen, Sonny. Do you realize every second 70 centimeters of water is wasted over that spillway?
1: Yeah, but...
2: Gotta get this log moving, Sonny. Gotta get it moving.
0: Back then, we didn't recognize the profound ecological benefits of the animal's compulsive water conservation. After all, the beaver's reputation as a pest has cast a long shadow. For example, beavers gnaw down trees, even fences. Their dams can flood farms and roads. And why do they build those dams anyway? But environmentalists and engineers are seizing upon the beaver's extraordinary behavior to help with environmental restoration. One journalist remembers when the ecological possibilities hit her like a thunderbolt a few years ago during a daily walk with her dog, Coda.
3: And I never thought about beavers, but one day we were walking right here and Coda froze, so I froze, and suddenly we heard this crack of a tail slap. I didn't know it was a tail slap, but it was a beaver going bam, warning me to stop. I was so used to just walking by because there was nothing here but just dry grass. There was really nothing here. I was used to not even paying it. No, never mind. But then when I looked, I thought, oh my gosh, holy cow, it's full of water. That's when I saw there was this beaver swimming there and just had this instinctive feeling something amazing is happening here. I just felt it.
0: A lot of our problems with water today are a result of devastated river systems and wetlands. Beavers have always been essential to healthy rivers. By creating pools of surface water and deep reservoirs below that feed streams even during drought, their efforts keep water supplies robust. Places where beavers are being reintroduced are figuring out how to manage conflicts of interest with the animals while letting them do their beaver thing.
3: My name is Leela Phillip, and I'm the author of Beaverland, How One Weird Rodent Made America.
0: Her encounter with a tail-slapping female beaver inspired the book. I spent a couple days walking through the woods with Leela, talking about the animals near her home in Woodstock, Connecticut, where, to her delight, new beaver ponds had recently popped up. But she says that the odd appearance of the largest rodent in North America defies the heroic stereotype.
3: So beavers are wonderfully weird. They have these charismatic bear-like faces, these winsome bear-like faces with little ears. And then you go down, they have these dexterous forepaws. But that mammalian kind of beauty ends right there because they've got a kind of pear-shaped body. And then you've got these big feet that are sometimes as wide as the beaver's head, so huge goose feet, and then this crazy paddle tail, which has to be the most distinctive feature of the beaver. Looks like it's been run over by a tractor, leaving indentations, which actually are an incredibly adaptive, cool feature.
0: Yeah, say more about how that tail works. There are sensors in the tail.
3: Yeah, so people have thought that the beaver tail has scales, but those indentations are actually just indentations in the skin that create more surface area, and a tail is filled with blood vessels. So think of the tail as a water sensor. So the beaver, through all those blood vessels, can figure out where the water pressure has gone down. The beaver can also figure out whether the water flow rate is. So one of the most amazing things about beavers is that they will only build when the current is optimum for them to build a dam. So they're not going to go out when the river is rushing so fast that it's going to wash away their sticks. They go out when, bingo, it's exactly perfect for them to build. Not too slow, not too fast. How do they do it? We figured out it's because they sense the water flow through their tail. It's also their refrigerator throughout the winter. They live off fat stored in the tail because they go into torpor. And in the summer, it's their air conditioning system. So all those blood vessels in the tail actually help cool them down in the summer.
0: What do you mean they go into torpor in the winter?
3: They actually slow down their blood chemistry so that they need only very little oxygen and very little food.
0: Does that mean that they are swimming around in a state of torpor, or they have to sit in one place in a kind of suspended animation? I mean, can you continue to move when you're in torpor?
3: Oh, yeah. Well, that's like such a great question. So actually, here in New England, under the ice, beavers are actually swimming. There's oxygen trapped under the ice, so they breathe a little bit and go to their food cache, which is like a big pile of sticks under the ice, eat a little bit, and then swim back into the lodge and go back to sleep. So they eat a little bit, breathe a little bit, swim a little bit, rest.
0: Speaking of eating a little bit, here is one of the strangest facts about beavers. We have all probably eaten beaver castor, produced in the castor sacs of both male and female beavers.
3: So the castor are the internal glands, and beavers mark their territory with castor. It's a kind of oil they excrete from their gland, and people call beaver castor mounds. They make a mound of mud and they excrete an oil on it from the castor gland. They call them the beaver telephone system. That's how they communicate a lot of things with one another, through scent. They can hardly see, but they can smell really well. So in the era of Pliny, back in the medieval and ancient world, even before the medieval world, beaver castor was really sought after as a medicine. But today, it is used in raspberry and strawberry ice cream and candy. So if you've eaten Twizzlers or raspberry ice cream or strawberry jello, you have eaten castor, because FDA doesn't identify it as castor. It's just considered a natural ingredient.
0: No, is that the tick stuff?
3: Yeah.
0: Okay, yeah, let's spray that. Now, you're saying this is our path, because I'm not seeing much of a path. I'm seeing ferns.
4: Well, this is
0: ferns up to our chest.
4: Like a week ago, this was a clear path. This is the rate of growth right now in early June.
0: As we walked through the woods, Leela pointed out the obvious clues of beaver presence, like a lodge or a dam, and those that called for a trained eye.
3: See this dead bit of tree? Mm-hmm. That's part of the old dam. So that's a tree a beaver took down and brought over here as part of the
0: dam. How do you know
3: dam?
0: That a beaver took that tree down and that tree didn't just wash up here?
3: Because there just wouldn't be enough storm surge from a tiny little creek and all the mud there. And you can see the indentation, which is about the size of the belly of a beaver.
0: This is a beaver belly right there?
3: It's like a slide, an old slide where they would go in.
0: That's a large animal. That's a big belly.
3: Yeah, think about a small Labrador. That's a beaver. Nice fat belly going in and out.
0: Long before the first ships left Europe for the New World, by some estimates, as many as 400 million beavers, species name Castor canadensis, are estimated to have roamed North America. The busy animals shaped the landscape, turning rivers into ponds and creeks into fertile wetlands. It was a different land then, one unfamiliar to many of us today, a place that Leela Philip calls Beaverland.
3: If we imagine back to Beaverland, we first of all have to imagine back to when the river networks were functioning fully as they need to. So you need to imagine water pulsing through the land as vast arteries of water. And in each of the headwaters of the river system, you had beavers. Scientists estimate 400 million beavers were living in every watershed throughout the continent. So they were our original river keepers. So they'll build a dam, swell the water, move downstream, do it again, do it again. So if you look at that creek or stream from above, instead of being like a thread, it looks like a string of beads on a chain. That's a tremendous amount of water just spread in here in the east through the woodlands. So that's what North America once looked like, lots of water.
0: Native Americans lived and hunted across the soggier land, of course, where beavers, often considered sacred, were a source of food and thick fur.
3: A postage stamp-sized square of beaver fur has 126,000 individual strands of fur. That's as much hair as you or I have on our entire head. So that's just a little stamp-sized section of beaver fur. Just imagine how thick and lustrous that fur is. And there's an underlayer of fur as well.
0: What does it feel like?
3: It's kind of rough on the outside because the outer layer has to be really durable, but the under layer is incredibly soft. And in fact, you know, poets opined about the wonders of beaver wool. It's called the underlayer. And the indigenous peoples who have always lived here made coats of beaver fur.
0: When the Europeans arrived, though, they seized on the profitability of those lush pelts. What began as trade with indigenous people turned into a lucrative fur-lined enterprise when beaver fur became the height of European fashion.
3: The engines of America started on beaver pelt and the beaver fur trade. So between 1600 and 1900, the beaver fur trade pretty much wiped the beavers out. Our first multimillionaires like John Jacob Astor got their start trading beaver fur, and empires were built, economies were built,

0: purposes of trade and extermination had driven the animal to near extinction. The population of upwards of 400 million beavers had plummeted to an estimated 100,000 individuals. But things have been looking up for the paddletail since the fur trade ended. Beaver conservation efforts kicked in the mid-20th century, and more recently, the semi-aquatic animal is being reintroduced to areas where populations haven't recovered yet, areas thirsty for beaver engineering. Today, approximately 15 million beavers are lumbering around North America. They are here on the East Coast, while also being reintroduced in places out west, for example, in California, Oregon, and Utah, including on indigenous lands, as people turn to the animal to help conserve water in drought-prone landscapes. And it's hard to overstate just how adept beavers are at pooling their water resources.
1: We are in Woodstock, Connecticut, and we're looking at a really beautiful beaver pond.
2: This does not look like a pond. I think of a pond as something that, you know, maybe I could throw a rock across. This looks like a lake.
1: This is millions of gallons of water that have been impounded. And so beavers have filled this low-lying area with water, which is what beavers do. They will come to a stream or a creek, they will build a dam, or they'll use a natural barrier, a stone wall, a berm, in this case a human road, and they'll build upon it. So they've extended it, and they will stop the flow of water, and it will swell out. And what's incredible about this is not only is it a stunning basin of water that we see, but the average beaver pond here in the East holds at least three times as much water that we can't see underneath.
2: Leela, what do beavers want? What do they want with millions of gallons of water?
1: I think the way to think about beavers is they are water farmers. So they need water to survive. And the thing about beavers is they are the only animal apart from man that creates the habitat they need to survive, which is incredible. So everything comes out from that. They feed on aquatic vegetation. It's a myth that they eat trees. They only eat the underlying bark of trees when they don't have aquatic vegetation. They survive mainly on all the aquatic plants that are living in a pond like this.
0: But Leela's beavers didn't stop there. To my astonishment, never having seen a beaver pond or even a beaver close up, we continued to a second pond where I learned just how industrious beavers are. And I can see cattails off in the distance. So if there are cattails there, there must be a pond close by.
1: That's the start of it right there. So that's actually a lot of water there. There's just so much vegetation, we can't see it.
3: Oh, what? So there's a wild cherry tree. You see how they've just started working on that? That's interesting.
0: The bottom of the tree has been gnawed off.
3: Yeah, so they...
0: Oh, my goodness.
3: ...interested in taking that down.
0: So will they succeed?
3: They will. And what's really interesting about this was, so 4 months ago, when they were ponding this or making this, there was no food for them except what they could get from the underlying bark. So they were living off these trees and whatever energy resources they had.
0: Are you saying there was no water here 4 months ago? They did all of this. They built a dam, and this is the result a few months later.
3: Absolutely. I came down here with someone from the Beaver Institute in March, and we measured it. We figured it was 3 feet deep in some places, and there were millions of gallons of water impounded in just 3 months.
0: It's just astonishing. Are you not astonished still?
3: I am.
0: This is all new for me. This is an astonishing amount of water. I can't believe that this was dry.
3: I mean,
0: 6 months ago. And we just came from a pond where you said there were millions of gallons of water. So we've been to two ponds now where millions of gallons of water have been retained because of the work of these rodents.
3: Yeah, and I mean, and there are just two beavers here, two beavers that we estimate are 2 years old. So if you think of the value of beavers in the river network, their value is just incredible.
0: Two beavers created this pond. Please confirm two. We're talking two.
3: We are talking two. I mean, I've had wildlife cameras on this pond for months now in different locations, and I've had people watching with me, and there are two beavers here.
0: Coming up, the concept of paleo rivers, and we see how beavers weave branches into dams, all

0: while keeping hope alive that we'll catch a glimpse of the animals themselves.
1: We'll be a little quiet here because the beavers could be right over there.
2: This is very exciting.
1: Of course, we're pretty noisy moving through the woods, but we'll try.
0: This episode considers what happens to the environment if we leave it to beavers.

0: Close your eyes and picture a healthy river. You might imagine a ribbon of blue water rushing unimpeded toward its destination. It's idyllic and wild, but it's missing one thing: beavers. Beavers are the original river engineers, and reintroducing them to habitats means embracing a definition of rivers that is unfamiliar to many of us.
1: My name is Denise Birchstead. I'm a research scientist. I have a PhD in fluvial geomorphology, and that means that I study rivers. We think of rivers as something that's the water that we see. So that's one place that people really don't quite realize that most of the water is flowing below what you see. It's flowing through the riverbed, and it's flowing through the banks. So even where exactly the water of the river is often not even in the spot that you're seeing. It's often in the ground below and to the side.
2: But this is what really blew my mind when I was researching the book and when I was traipsing around trying to understand what a river was. This idea that a river is largely the water we can't see, that's incredible.
1: And so here, we're standing over the river, right? Because here where we stand, the water is flowing through below our feet to reemerge downstream. I'm sure if we walked along the edge here, we would see water rising up in little springs.
0: Human-built dams have made rivers orderly, containing them within their banks, but rivers long to be free. Dr. Birchstead has identified sprawling ancient river networks, she calls paleo rivers, where water once flowed but are now dried or their tracks buried and are not flowing today. They are the remnants of historic river systems that existed before the traders and hunters knocked out beaver populations, and they can be revived.
1: This paleo is, 100 years ago, 200 years ago. Doesn't need to be when there were mastodons, but there are paleo rivers of any time. It's a term that I've been using to apply most recently to a place in the White Mountains in New Hampshire where the rivers were flowing before the beavers were extirpated, probably in the 1700s.
2: As I understand it, the way to think about it is like a big artery system, like a vascular system. So you have a mighty river like the Connecticut and this vast vascular system of tributaries that feed into it. And we've lost so much of that circulatory system that feeds the river. And that's the paleo river network that we've lost. And we don't even know where a lot of it was because we've built over it. We've buried it. We've channeled it. We've canaled it. We can't even find it anymore. And that's why it's so important to protect what we still have. And that's why beavers are so important, because they're out there repairing each of those ephemeral and intermittent streams.
0: Beaver dams encourage rivers to return to their natural state, which is anything but orderly.
1: Rivers are messy. Not only is the water flow messy through the ground, but stuff falls in the river. It can be trees, and it can be mountainsides when there's a landslide that partially block flow. And the organisms that live in the water have evolved under those conditions, and their lives depend on it. The young require areas that are sheltered, where they're safe from storms and from predators in the water. And so those are going to be shallow off-river areas where they can be protected. They also require free-flowing areas as well. That's where there's lots of oxygen available, and the fish need that too.
2: You see that kind of green glow in the water? That's just life. That is so much richness of microbial life. And
0: did you see the heron? Blue heron, perhaps?
2: Yep, that's a great blue heron. That's beautiful. See, now you just won't hear that on most ponds. I mean, you can go to little ponds and they are absolutely beautiful, but that kind of biodiversity, that kind of sound, that's rich. That's a beaver-altered wetland, a beaver pond that's rich with life.
0: It's so tranquil.
2: Oh, look, there's some water birds over there. Those are wood ducks. That's the other thing. A tremendous amount of waterfowl comes to these ponds and wetlands. So this is a migratory landing spot now for all kinds of birds passing through. We really need to look at wetlands and ponds like this and think of them as our coral reefs. These are the coral reefs of North America. So if we want pollinators and we want songbirds and we want all the kind of biodiversity that we need to survive and grow food, we need wetlands like this.
0: But these richly productive homes are threatened and disappearing due to climate change, human-constructed dams, and the development of wetlands.
2: We've lost 50% of our wetlands, something like 50 to 70%. And we didn't know in 1850, when the Great Swamp Act was passed that said everybody could fill in their wetlands, how valuable they were. But now we do know, especially now with climate change, how incredibly valuable they are for us. So it's tremendously important that we protect the ones we still have.
0: But under the 2023 Supreme Court ruling that limits the EPA's power to enforce the Clean Water Act, wetlands have fewer protections due to a more restricted definition of a wetland. So while the scientific definitions of rivers and wetlands are expanding, the legal definition is narrowing.
2: The danger of the recent Supreme Court decision is that it leaves upper reaches of the river network like this vulnerable. They're no longer protected the way they were.
0: So someone could come and build on them?
2: Theoretically, because if you only protect water that you can see and you no longer protect intermittent streams or wetlands with subsurface water, then you really are leaving your wetlands at risk.
0: And along with providing a habitat for plankton, plants, birds, and other animals, the beaver's role as a water farmer pooling local water resources provides other benefits in a hotter world.
2: But if we want to survive the kind of storm events that are coming at us with increasing frequency with climate change, we need the kind of water storage that's created, because this is a giant sponge. So there's the basin of water we see, but three times as much water is being held underneath this. So every one of these beaver-created wetlands that and ponds that is happening along a creek or a little stream like this is creating a huge amount of water storage in the upper reaches of our river network. Maybe the most obvious, because we're standing here in the heat. We need water for drought. So last summer, we had quite a drought here, and this part of the river network did not dry up. So 3 miles down in Putnam, they were on water rationing. We were not, because we have a lot of water here. We have beavers here. They're storing all this water, so the river network didn't dry up.
0: Could you say more about that, or how it helps the river network? So the water is here. The reservoir is deep, and it's filled with water. As you said, it's like a giant sponge. When the drought comes, how does this replenish, or how does this keep the river going?
2: Well, literally, this little stream or creek will draw upon that sponge. So instead of that creek completely drying up, it will have some flow in it. But also, that means that the water is slowed down so it can actually have groundwater exchange and get into the aquifer. So the water has time to sink into and fill the aquifer. If the water just rushes off, it doesn't matter how much rain you get, it just rushes through the creek system, the river system, and goes out into the ocean, which is what's been happening with our degraded river networks.
0: And, perhaps counterintuitively, a beaver-created wetland protects against floods. The loss of wetlands in places like the Mississippi River Delta is one of the reasons that that area has been vulnerable to hurricanes and storm surges. Denise Birchstead says that beaver-engineered wetlands protect habitats inland, too.
1: So this area, what we're looking at here, to a hydrologist who cares a lot about floods, this is flood storage. So in the sense that you're able to store or hold on to water in a flood. And so all this area that you see, when the rain comes, if you have a really big rainstorm enough to generate a flood, that water's going to come down and it's going to be able to spread out here instead of moving downstream. And so because we have this connectivity that the beavers have provided by creating this dam, connecting the river water to the edges, we now have this place for flood water to go and protect places downstream. So this is one of the many ecosystem functions that are provided by beaver dams. There's this water available for later and also the potential to catch more if there's too much. It just sort of buffers the extremes. There's too little water, there's still some available here. There's too much water, like in a flood, it gets caught here.
2: Look, there's something moving in the water, but I don't think it's a beaver. See there?
0: Just by the edge?
2: I think those are just big water bugs. It might be a snake. Let's go see.
0: Oh, yes. Let's go see if it's a water snake. Can we walk closer to this dam here?
3: Yeah,
0: and
3: yeah.
0: You could just describe what you're seeing here, because it's really an extraordinary collection of twigs and branches and other bits of green stuff. Describe for us what we're looking at.
3: These are actually saplings and lengths of wood, branches and saplings. They've gnawed them at different lengths, and they've actually interlaced them. So what's really interesting about this is that they are placed laterally, so they go right to left, but also you can see there's a lot of branches that are being placed so that they are going against the current. So they're actually basically propping the whole structure up. So that may look like kind of a chaos of sticks, but if you actually analyze it, you've got sticks placed at all different angles so that no matter what force the water presses on these sticks, those sticks are going to jam in and become stronger.
0: So and there's mud at the bottom there?
3: And there's mud all in between, and there's also rocks.
0: But I think of a stick as being maybe the length of my forearm. Some of these sticks look like branches that are 6 feet long.
3: Yeah,
0: are you telling me that the beavers carry the branches here?
3: Oh, yeah. I mean, they can trail saplings that are 10 feet long. They are incredibly strong.
0: So, Leela, do you think that beavers are artists, engineers, or are they architects?
3: Oh, I think they're definitely all three. I've seen the most amazing construction. Some of them feel like they have a kind of whimsy to them. One December, I saw that the beavers had put a line of holly branches along the top with red berries. Was that coincidence? I don't know, but it was just fantastic.
2: And, you know, water's the story of our century. So if we want to survive climate change, if we want to have water to grow food, if we want to be able to mitigate flood and fire, we need beavers in the landscape.
0: Leela and I go looking for the beavers again while she continues to teach me how to spot the clues. What do we look for in the water?
3: Well, we're going to see a brown head. Look for a silver V.
0: A silver V.
3: A silver V is creasing the water.
0: Now I see that your eye has gone to that dam up there. Do you see something?
3: Yep, I see a movement in the water over there.
0: Okay, let's get closer. That's very exciting. All right, so we got very close. We thought we saw a beaver. Looks like it was a false alarm, but we're going to keep looking for these beavers.
3: And the lodge is that teepee-shaped pile of sticks over there. That's where they live in the winter, especially. Mm-hmm. River beavers tend to live in banks, but here in woodland ponds like this, they'll build that iconic teepee shape of sticks, partly for protection. Bears, bobcat, a lot of things would like to eat a beaver around here.
0: Coming up, the beaver's other sometime foe. What stands in the way of humans finding a new productive coexistence with this wild animal, long considered a pest? That's next. This episode of Big Picture Science looks at what happens if we leave it to beavers.

0: If the environmental benefits of beaver-engineered rivers come as a surprise, one reason is that the loss of beaver dams and the animals that made them has meant that their ecological contributions have been poorly understood. But now we do understand. So what's keeping us from letting beavers repair our damaged river systems? Well, the practicality of bringing back the paddle tails requires compromise and a shift in mindset. When North America resembled what Leela Philip calls Beaverland, where sprawling river systems laced the continent, the beaver was sacred to many indigenous tribes that relied on the animals for food and fur. But some modern indigenous people have an ambivalent relationship with the animal. In the Great Lakes region, for example, the ancestral home of the Anishinaabe tribe, getting along with beavers means first confronting a fraught history. Michael, if we can begin with your name and your title, please.
1: Okay, bonjour, Gakanel. We are Michael Price, Wasagijik Indigenous Cause, Makwanin Dodem, and Anishinaabe and Dow. We quimcon divin dagozian, midash, jagawa gamin, Ejinakadeg, Nendanokioman Nungum. So, greetings, everyone. I just introduced myself in my ancestral language, Anishinaabemowin. My name is Michael Price Wasagijik. I am Anishinaabe, and I serve as the traditional ecological knowledge specialist at the Great Lakes Indian Fish and Wildlife Commission in Odena, Wisconsin, in the heart of Anishinaabe country. Well, from my knowledge, we've got different things going on in different parts of the country. I know that out west, because of climate change, they are experiencing wildfires and drought and flooding in the spring and summers. And therefore, people out there have learned that the beavers can bring benefit, you know, to helping them to control their hydrology. We have a little bit different case in Wisconsin. We have lots of water here, and we also have lots of beavers here. And so there's a different relationship between beavers and human society in Wisconsin as opposed to what's going on out west.
0: Michael says that many people in the Great Lakes region consider the animal a nuisance. Beaver dams can negatively impact trout populations and flood agricultural lands. But he's been grappling with some recent insights.
1: The one thing that really shocked me is that I found out that there are a lot of Anishinaabe people, too, that also regard the beaver as a nuisance. As Anishinaabe people, as indigenous people, I feel that we need to redefine and revisit our relationship with Amik. Amik is the name that we give to beaver, the one who eats the trees. And so I had to ask myself, well, why is it that we don't have a stronger relationship with Amik? And I think that relationship with Anishinaabe people and Amik goes all the way back to the 1600s and 1700s during the fur trade. And during that time, we as indigenous peoples assisted fur traders from England, from Europe, to come over from France, to come over and harvest beaver pelts. And we assisted in that almost near extinction of the beavers.
0: What was the relationship with the beaver or the understanding about the animal that was lost, in your opinion?
1: Yeah, I believe that the fur trade introduced us to a commercial industry where we now could sell furs for profit, for money. And prior to that, we didn't have that kind of economy. We had a trade economy, but we didn't have a commercial economy where we could actually accumulate wealth. And that really changed, I believe, who we were as a people.
0: The establishment of reservations and residential schools forced further assimilation to Western culture. It included forbidding the use of indigenous language and, until 1978, conducting religious ceremonies in public. Michael says that efforts by Anishinaabe people to recover lost languages and traditions, including the once sacred relationship with the beaver, is the first step to recognizing the animal's ecological benefit.
1: And as we became more proficient in our language and our cultural ways, we began to realize that, you know, we've got some holes in our knowledge base, knowledge gaps. A lot of the people who have our traditional teachings, we know that Amik is our relative that needs to be honored and respected. And of course, our sacred wild rice, which we call Manoman, actually needs these wetlands with cold water, with a very slow moving current, and in these types of waters, wild rice can thrive and proliferate. I think in moving forward, we need to identify a path of how can we coexist with the beaver and the things that they do, and also at the same time, be able to mitigate and minimize what we need to do to coexist. And I think lethal management and using dynamite to blow up dams is obsolete and it's cruel. There are other ways to be able to coexist with beavers besides taking these extreme steps. And that's my opinion as an Anishinaabe person. I don't speak for the other nations. It makes me very happy to see that Western trained scientists are recognizing that the behavior of the beaver can actually be a benefit to a potential crisis related to climate change, and that they're actually honoring and respecting what the beaver brings to the table and how we could make our lives better as human beings if we humble ourselves and recognize those gifts from our non-human relatives.
0: Michael, thank you so much for talking to us.
1: Mahalo, miigwech. Thank you.
0: Michael Wasagijik Price is a traditional ecological knowledge specialist at the Great Lakes Indian Fish and Wildlife Commission in Odena, Wisconsin.
2: My name is Clay Fraser. I live in Dane County, Wisconsin, which is south central Wisconsin. I'm a principal ecologist and co-owner of Native Range Ecological. I'm a restoration ecologist, and my background is wildlife ecology and botany from an academic standpoint. What we're really doing are working with landowners in areas where beaver already exist or have historically existed, and we're trying to essentially create a situation where they can either come back or they can remain on the landscape. That is a far more economical thing to do. It's far more sustainable long-term, because you're dealing with genetic cohorts of populations that existed previously, and we're not reintroducing animals that came from a different place in the state with very different dynamics of their habitats that they exist in.
0: His team works to persuade landowners to leave beaver dams in place and to limit trapping so the animals can return on their own or with a little help to the waterways, a practice called re-beavering. But if humans want to enjoy the benefits of beaver-restored wetland, Clay says, they must compromise. For example, although individual trees can be protected with metal caging, a few trees are going to come down. But the biggest practical question is how to control that unwanted flooding. Clay says his team has a host of wildland plumbing tricks. For example, flow devices like pond levelers that regulate water height.
2: Essentially, things like pond levelers are relatively simple devices that exist in the water. If they're designed with, you know, a lot of thought that goes into the hydrologic aspects of the watershed, they can be quite effective and they work very well. And that's on the same line, along the same lines with things like culvert protection devices that we're installing.
0: Okay, can you give us an example or just a mental schematic of what a flow device or a pond leveler looks like and how it works?
2: Yeah, absolutely. So ultimately, beaver want to have that, you know, 2 or 3 feet of water in the waterways that they live in. And so the goal of these devices is to allow that level of water to be maintained. But even if the beavers continue to dam or build up higher on the dams that exist, the water level cannot exceed any further than where that pipe is moving through. So conceptually, what a leveler is an intake dome made out of galvanized wire mesh with a PVC pipe that runs through the bottom of it, collecting water. And the other end of that pipe is set in the dam, is set in the beaver dam itself. So essentially, we're notching out the beaver dam, replacing the pipe. And wherever that elevation of that pipe ends up sitting, which we can adjust up or down, depending on how, you know, where we want those water levels, that is where the surface water elevation will go to and will stay to. And so at that point, the beavers can continue to dam. They can continue to build up on the dams that the leveler is in, and the water can only reach a certain height. And so that's the compromise that we're after.
0: Clay, we can't restore rivers to their state 300 years ago, of course, and returning or reintroducing beavers can't work everywhere. Can you give us an overview of where it works best?
2: Sure. I mean, simply stated, Molly, in areas where watersheds are relatively intact of what they were pre-settlement. Waterways are allowed to remeander through flowage systems and wetlands and massive wetland complexes and floodplains. Those are the areas where it's most easy to re-beaver, to use that term. It's not, I didn't coin that phrase, but I certainly like to use it. In places where we have altered hydrologically, and to your point, sometimes to a point that we really can't restore it to what it was a few hundred years ago, we can still, in a very isolated manner, we can either mimic the behavior of beavers, which we're doing with things like beaver dam analogs, structures that are man-made beaver dams, essentially, or we can, in just smaller watersheds, we can allow beaver to exist that are still there.
0: When you let the animals go, just so we can picture this, do they walk right to the river? I mean, maybe you put them down in the river and then they get to work right away? Or do you know if there are a couple days of disorientation? Or what's it like from the animals? What does the animal do?
2: Yeah, and that's a great question. I mean, ultimately, a lot of these animals are fitted with radio collars with transmitters, and you're tracking their movements maybe for a few weeks just to ensure that they're actually, you know, going where they're supposed to go and not going where they're not supposed to go. But yeah, you open up a trap, and generally speaking, they, you know, they're a little bit apprehensive. They might hang out in the trap even when it's open for a couple of minutes. They may run out. It really, beaver are like humans. I mean, they have individual personalities. And so some of them will run right to the water innately, and others will be very shy and sit in the cage and kind of wait to be kind of nudged out or coaxed out of that trap. So it varies a lot.
0: And finally, how do you persuade landowners who haven't already decided to introduce beavers or reintroduce them or return beavers to do so?
2: Yeah, that may be the best question yet, Molly. So, I mean, ultimately, what we are very much in the business of right now is changing the culture. We are trying to win hearts and minds, literally one project, one landowner, and one agency person at a time. The people that are moving through these permit systems, because in our state, in Wisconsin, we don't yet have a specific permit to install flow devices. We are begging and borrowing and square pegging into round holes every time that we are going through a permit process, right? And most of the time, the DNR folks, because they're not used to this is a relatively new idea to them, their knee-jerk reaction is to say this can't be done, right? And that's kind of why I say the people that we're working with in these early years are pioneers. They're the first people going over the hill. And, you know, people think they're heretics or crazy to a degree until they realize, well, wait a minute, now you're saving money, you're not having to trap all the time, and you're getting all these ecological benefits of having them on the landscape, having the beaver there, right? So it literally is region by region, county by county, trying to change the culture and make people aware that, yes, they can be here. It's exciting for us because it's a challenge to solve this problem that exists on the landscape between humans and beavers.
0: Clay Frazier, thank you so much for talking to us.
2: Absolutely.
0: Clay Frazier is a restoration ecologist and the co-owner of Native Range Ecological in Wisconsin. Well, my weekend journey with Lila Phillip and Denise Birchstead looking for beavers was coming to an end. Although we saw tantalizing evidence of their near presence in the form of dams, a lodge, trees whittled to pencil sticks, and the impressions of their bellies left in the mud, but the animals themselves remained elusive. I hadn't yet seen a beaver up close. Lila, Denise, and I walked to one more pond.
3: Is that a fish?
4: Something's swimming around. That's not an insect.
3: That is not an insect.
4: That is not a snake.
3: And they're circling.
4: They're

0: Should we sneak down?
1: Yeah.
0: There they are. Look, far. Yeah, over in the far. Over the far. Kind of moving quickly, which makes me think, could be an otter. Otters love to follow beavers.
2: Otters be another species that the beaver ponds encourage?
1: Yeah, the otters are absolutely supported by beaver ponds. They're very much neighbors, the beavers and the otters. And the otters use the beaver ponds for their habitat, for their food.
0: And otters will go from pond to pond. They have a wide territory.
1: I'm going to say otter.
0: Yeah, I'm thinking otter.
1: There's one that just came up again.
0: Sinuous.
1: Look at them. Really sinuous. That's the right word.
0: And you know, here
1: there's
0: it comes.
1: One.
0: There it comes. That's an otter for sure. That's such an encouraging sign because it means that life is coming back or, you know, it's being supported as it had been by the beavers. Mm-hmm. This is the biodiversity that people talk about, which is why you want beavers and apart from the water. Look at that. Isn't that beautiful?
2: Well, in the end, I never saw a beaver, but the otter sighting was thrilling. The beavers remained elusive, yet the fruits of their hard work were everywhere. In the great pools of water, the lush grasses, the stunning diversity of wildlife that the animals' water farming had encouraged. So for 2 days in a pocket of Connecticut, I could begin to imagine the beaver land of many centuries ago.
1: And they're just beginning to sort of reclaim this valley here from what had been here for thousands of years and has not been here for a couple hundred and is now being restored. This is a great spot to be a beaver.
2: This show would not be possible without the industriousness of producer Seth Shostak, senior producer Gary Niederhoff, assistant producers Brian Edwards and Shannon Rose Geary, and the editorial consultants of Sikon Akpan. I am the executive producer of Big Picture Science, Molly Bentley. Much thanks to river scientist Denise Birchstead, and a special thanks to the author of Beaverland, writer Leah Phillip, who was generous with her time and tick spray as we traipsed together through the woods looking for one wild, weird, and as I came to learn, wonderful rodent. Also, a big thanks to our listeners and our Patreon supporters. The original music in the show is by Dewey DeLay and June Miyake. This episode of Big Picture Science that examines what happens when we partner with a wild animal to help the environment is called Leave It

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1: Hey everyone, it's time again to recap the latest news from the solar PV industry compiled by the American Solar Energy Society. I'm Jay Warmke with solarpvtraining.com, and this is what's happening in the world of solar for the week of September 1st. A report from Intertek has found that there is a structural worldwide oversupply of solar modules that is severe and persistent across the entire solar supply chain, with manufacturing capacity across all stages exceeding projected 2026 demand by wide margins. While panel production remains high, it is anticipated that worldwide installations will see a decline over last year's installation figures before resuming growth in 2030. Worldwide, annual solar module production capacity stands at approximately 1,900 gigawatts against an anticipated 638 gigawatts of demand in installations, leaving an excess of more than 1.2 terawatts. This year's downturn is driven entirely by China, which is facing market stagnation, while most other regions in the world are set to see either flat or accelerated growth. It is anticipated that the oversupply will inevitably result in lower prices. Currently, the global benchmark price for TOPCon modules is just under 11 cents per watt. Older PERC panels can be sourced at a slightly cheaper price of between 7 to 10 cents per watt. U.S. consumers pay the highest global cost for panels, with hardware prices ranging between 28 to 30 cents per watt. The report projects that U.S. module prices will remain elevated as the market awaits clarification regarding the federal tariff structure. President Trump has declared a national emergency, thereby prohibiting the use of energy transmission technologies produced in a select group of countries on the grounds of national security risk for the American infrastructure. Trump issued an executive order last week prohibiting imports and installation of bulk power technologies used in electrical distribution. There's a laundry list of electrical power system components subjected to this ban, including components often used for renewable energy projects. These include substation transformers, utility scale and grid connected inverters, and battery energy systems. The ban also affects the software necessary for operating these technologies. Products most affected by the order include large power transformers, substation transformers and switchgear, high voltage circuit breakers, advanced conductors, power electronics, protective relays, and digital control systems. Lead times for large transformers were already 2 to 4 years before this emergency declaration. The new restrictions are expected to increase these delays by adding review processes, country of origin scrutiny, and potential redesigns around approved suppliers. China currently produces approximately 80% of grid electronics sold globally. These are items such as relays, breakers, and control systems, all of which are affected by the ban. A new white paper published by Los Angeles-based research firm Sustainable Source Studios, or S3, claims that the vast majority of decommissioned U.S. solar panels are not being recycled into the clean secondary feedstock. With the U.S. solar industry facing an estimated 1 million tons of retired PV modules by 2030 and roughly 10 million tons by 2050, the report argues that the prevailing domestic end-of-life management systems relies on landfilling, material downcycling, and overseas exports. According to S3's analysis of federal and state regulatory records, roughly 90% of discarded U.S. panels are sent directly to landfills due to the stark cost difference between tipping fees and legitimate recycling. For the remaining fraction that enters the commercial recycling streams, the report alleges that the dominant pathway is a shred and export pipeline controlled by South Korea-based Korea Zinc, resulting in shipping shredded module materials across the Pacific for smelting rather than processing them domestically. Solar Window has launched ElectroFlex, an ultra-thin, flexible self-adhesive solar product for flat and curved surfaces. The company describes ElectroFlex as a peel-and-stick solution that can be applied directly to various surfaces without frames, rigid glass, or conventional support structures. Its size and color can be customized to meet customer specifications. The product features 24.4% cell efficiency and targets transportation, aerospace, buildings, and other weight-sensitive applications. According to the manufacturer, potential applications include data centers and buildings, roofs of commercial trucks and fleet vehicles, curved train surfaces, and drone and aircraft structures. And that is the news from the solar industry for this week. We'll see you again next week.

Welcome aboard, my friends. You are tuned to Modern Jet Set. Thank you for flying the fancy skies. My name is Iris Berkeley. I am your pilot and your flight attendant for flight number 314 of the soundtrack to your utterly fabulous secret agent, oh, so funky life. And this time around, we took off accompanied by a cover, dare we say a tribute, to a legendary track from Massive Attack from 1998, Teardrop. This was a version a little bit out of the ordinary, courtesy of Deep Sea Diver from 2026. Trovaire is in the background right now with a track called Roads Traveled from an album from 2025 called The Stone Fruit Sessions, so named because it was all produced on a 500-acre farm in rural Australia. And we shall be cruising from Australia to parts unknown. There is so much awaiting you in this short but sweet hour-long flight. If in the meantime you need to page any of our in-flight crew, you can do that by hitting that button above your head with a picture of a party person on it, and someone will be over to help you out shortly. If you'd like, you can also email the flight deck anytime at all, day or night, at mail@modernjetset.com. Took a quick peek at the flight plan. This one does go all over, so hold on tight, and thanks for flying. It's Modern Jet Set.

Thank you for flying with Modern Jet Set. I am Iris Berkeley. We're about a third of the way through this hour-long flight. In the background is Charlie Chimmy, Dominican-Cuban artist with a release on DJ and curator Coco Maria's brand new imprint, Club Coco. The record is Disco Chimmy, and this track is Columbia. Before that, the Mouskovich Dance Band with Drinks by the Sea from their 2019 self-titled on Soundway Records. And before that, because everybody needs kind of an off-kilter Beatles cover now and then, it was Mysterious Nashville Act Snooper with their take on Come Together. Started off that set with Tao featuring none other than Toon Yards and the Linda Lindas on a single called Sick of the Times from 2026's Show Me. And that's Tao Nguyen on her sixth record. This one, she says, is about truly experiencing love. We hope you're loving today's show. You need anything at all, it's mail at modernjetset.com. We're going to point this plane south of the border and just keep on cruising. Thanks for flying.

déjate caer, ya es tiempo, déjate caer. 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Déjate caer.

A trio of tracks, Tropical, to bring us to the halfway point of today's Modern Jazz Set Flight. First up was 70s Brazilian songster Castanheiro with a track called Esta Samba e Moi that features on a new anthology in Mr. Bongo's Record Club series. That's Volume 8. Gelato Tropical after that. That is Gelato Negro teaming up with Reina Tropical on their self-titled 2026 record. We heard Deja Te Care. And Gelato Negro on his own after that, from Phaser from 2024, we heard I Just Want to Wake Up With You. So we are halfway through today's Modern Jet Set Flight. We're going to pick up the pace for the second half, so don't go anywhere. And as always, thank you so much for flying the fancy skies.

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1: Laughing like Fran Drescher when under pressure. That's how you stop the 100-foot wave from trying to crush you. Get my usher on sideways, slide out of drama. My genre is the quality product of interest. God as my witness when nobody else saw it. I stared out into the world, it's my TV audience. Morning, gray day, through the shutter, sunlight gleamed on Red Fox, Angeline, Pink Panther, Mr. T. Looking around the room when I wake up, the things I see. Mars Simpson, Little Kim, and Eagles position. NWA when they had Arabian Prince with them whipping up beats. Like Joe with the Jackson 5. Y'all said it's facts, but them facts could be actually lies. Jesse said keep the hope, but I'ma keep the spirit alive and the fire burning inside that can scorch your whole little hide. The art is a ritual, passed down from the original, habitual, line steppers know how to go, crystals on my altar, my Berkey full of agua, telling jokes to myself with the echo, and my own heckles, nothing special, but might not be the norm that you used to, that you soon gotta let go. Yo, pass the fried plantain egg rolls, and any negative vibes, you should just dead those, cause if I wasn't feeling it, I probably just said no.
2: No, no, no, uh-huh. No, no.
1: If I wasn't feeling it, I probably just said no, no.
2: No, no, no, no, no.
1: Yo. So let's grow and try not to take everything so personal. When Ragu was beefing with Prego on who had the best sauce, I was like, man, both of y'all. Detergent companies competing for who gon' wash your clothes. The winner's the one that get out the stains, that's impossible. Broke through obstacles, it's illogical that they would throw shots at me that get blocked for show. Or turn into air balls because I'm in rare form. Stepping over comp with gazelles and flares on. Therefore, I don't wanna hear more back and forth about who's hotter. Is Dom Holler? We already in the ocean, they thinking it's just water. Big fish in the small pond get caught up and carry on. But they should pace themselves cause it's a marathon. That's what I would do if I was you. We was just amused when we saw how y'all move. Too many toys everywhere like my daughter's room. I'm just flying through to drop some jewels. Then it's back to lamp at the fortress of solitude.

Modern Jet Set. Thank you ever so much for joining us on this little sky party. We started off that last set with De La Soul from 2025's Cabin in the Sky, a track featuring Yummy Bingham called Will Be. It's their 9th record released after a 9-year pause. Super happy to have some posthumous treats from De La. The Koreatown oddity after that, the LA native is back with his 4th album on Stone's Throw called Purdy, because his name is Dom Purdy. We heard Ragu and Prego, and after that, Ezra Collective from a wide-ranging September 2026 release from the UK Jazz Collective featuring Pascal Yu. We heard Only Love from the record Here Because of Hope. Jambar's in the background right now with Afro Dream from 2025's Geese Geese. That's a global collective out of Italy, a little bit of everything on that record on Rubik Media. And we got some more Afrobeat vibes where this comes from. If in the meantime, though, you find yourself in need of some more Jet Set lovin' today or during the rest of your week, you can always find an instant replay of this most recent flight on modernjetset.com, plus archives and other info for you frequent flyers. Or you can always just say hi via email anytime at all at mail@modernjetset.com. Buckle on up. We've got a lot of territory to cover before we reach our final destination. Thanks for flying with Modern Jet Set.

And friends, we are beginning our final descent here on Modern Jet Set. We got Ruben Von Smith in the background with El Shiggy from 2021's record Sounds from the Workshop. Deluxe, before that with Act of Defiance from the LA Duo's 2022 album Do You Need a Release? Marta Zambo brought us Bicola from her 1980 disco album of the same name. And Adrian Young with the title track from 2026's Afro Disco Mikosa. I'm Iris Berkeley, and want to thank you for joining me on today's Flight of Fancy. Until next week, may your champagne flute overflow with. We'll meet right back here next time for another extra fancy flight. If you hear anything you love today, you can always find this most recent flight and a full show archive, including track lists, whenever you need a getaway. 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But until we meet again, stay safe, stay sane, stay sassy, and most importantly, stay sexy, my friends.

0: This is 99.5 WBDYLP from the Bundy Museum of History and Art in Binghamton. 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Once again, that is Some Doubt, Friday, September 11th at the Bundy Museum.
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0: From across the nation and around the world, for Pacifica Headlines, I'm Jesse Lent. Emergency crews search for survivors among the rubble in the aftermath of an Israeli strike on a three-story residential building last night in the southern Lebanese town of Kfar Raman that killed nine people, including two infants, according to Lebanon's state-run National News Agency, or NNA. Five people were wounded. Footage courtesy of L'Agence France-Presse news agency. The attack was reportedly less than a quarter of a mile from what the Israeli military, or the IDF, calls its security zone. The Israeli military said it was looking into the reports, according to the BBC. According to the NNA, two others were killed in an Israeli drone attack on a civilian vehicle in the same town. It identified the victims as paramedics from the Islamic Scout Association, Ali Sharor and Hadi Farhat. Yesterday, Israeli strikes killed seven people across southern Lebanon, according to the BBC, as the Israeli military retaliated for what it claimed were drone attacks by the Shia Muslim armed group Hezbollah on troops in occupied areas of the country. Lebanese President Joseph Aoun said the dangerous escalation was jeopardizing a U.S.-brokered ceasefire between Israel and Lebanon, both sides signed back in June, which was aimed at ending the conflict between Israel and Hezbollah that has raged across Lebanon, though has mostly been confined to southern Lebanon in recent weeks. He urged the international community to put pressure on Israel to stop the attacks. U.S. Ambassador to Israel Mike Huckabee visited the Palestinian town of Tormus Aya near Ramallah in the Israel-occupied West Bank on Saturday, home to a large community of American citizens. The former Arkansas governor, who held a town hall with Palestinian-American residents of Tormus Aya, according to the New York Times, strongly denounced the recent spate of Israeli settler attacks on Palestinian-American homes in the area.
1: All the people that I visited with this morning are Americans. We heard about the challenges that they face living in their own homes, on their own property. Some of the intimidation that is being carried out by people that I have characterized as being terrorists. I know that's an uncomfortable word for some people. People in these communities have a right to live with a level of security and safety, and that the government has a responsibility to make sure that that happens.
0: The paper reports that Huckabee's remarks left some of the Palestinian Americans at the meeting disappointed when he stopped short of promising concrete change. "There's a lot of pain because I don't know to whom we can turn at this point," said Yasser Al-Kham, a U.S. citizen and local official who helped coordinate Huckabee's arrival. "We pinned a lot of hopes on the ambassador's visit, but he didn't give us satisfactory answers." A spokesman for the Israeli Prime Minister's office did not respond to a request for comment on Huckabee's remarks from the Times. More than 1,000 Palestinians have been injured during settler attacks since the beginning of 2026, according to the United Nations. Al Jazeera is reporting that an Israeli strike on a vehicle in Gaza City on Sunday killed 8-year-old Wafa Alika and her father, Youssef Alika, as they were returning home from Wafa's first day back at school. Footage from the scene showed Wafa's school books scattered about the mangled wreckage of the car. Six other Palestinians were reportedly wounded in the attack. The new head of Iran's Supreme National Security Council, Mohsen Rezai, told Iranian state media yesterday that Tehran plans to announce a so-called exclusion zone outside the Strait of Hormuz aimed at vessels Iranian officials believe are attempting to transit the waterway. According to the AP, Rezai's comments, which included few logistical details, come one day after the U.S. struck three Iranian oil tankers in response to Tehran launching ballistic missiles at U.S. warships. And gas prices hit a new record Labor Day high this weekend. The average price of regular gas was $4.14 a gallon nationwide heading into the holiday, nearly a dollar higher than last year and well above the Labor Day weekend record of $3.82 a gallon from 2012, according to data from the AAA Motor Club. Reuters caught up with motorists in Los Angeles who voiced their frustration with the soaring cost of gasoline as they headed into the Labor Day weekend.
2: "I'm not going to be able to probably drive around too much more like for the rest of the week and Labor Day weekend."
3: "It's disappointing because, I mean, a lot of people are, you know, trying to just do their daily business, and this is a big factor."
0: Those are the latest Pacifica headlines for the Pacifica Network. I'm Jesse Lent.
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0: Okay, the current song is Lily Pond, artist Westbound Situation, recorded live March the 7th, 2020 at Scanango Session, located here in Binghamton, New York. Oh yeah, I brought my daughter to work with me today. I gotta do some cookout there. I gotta do the cook at her house for the barbecue. So I said, hey, why don't you come by and pick me up at the radio station? So, if you come to the radio station, I am always gonna put you on the air. So, how does it feel to be kidnapped and thrown on the radio live show?
1: I'm just here. I accept what's happening.
0: There you go. That's a loving daughter. Okay, now back to the song.

All right, the next song we have up is Talkin' Walmart featuring Driftwood. The artist is Joe Collar, and the album is Rally Day.

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And I grabbed a cart, and then I loaded it down, and I went up to that cashier to ring me out. Bought a big screen TV, bought some socks, bought a bulldozer. Now I got some land. I bought a wife.

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Walking the same dog, they all had the same haircuts. All humming the same tune. Now everybody looks the same, and everybody talks the same, and everybody dreams the same.

Okay, the current song is Ravel dash two Hebrew songs dash one Kedish artist Hakan Te Gah Huramik. All right, long name. Okay, this was recorded February the 18th, 2023 at Cranberry Coffee House located here in Binghamton, New York.

Okay, for all you people enjoying Labor Day and not having to work, that must feel nice. But on the live radio, we don't miss a holiday. Holidays, we still work because live radio is live radio, which we are here and you are relaxed. But nevertheless, I'm going to go do a cookout. As soon as the show ends, I'm going to do a cookout. So I'm going to have me a nice big 24-ounce steak. So enjoy your Labor Day.

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1: 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Wrench Ranch Labor Day Bluegrass Festival continues in Bainbridge. That's at 123 Wrench Lane in Bainbridge, New York. Tons of bluegrass for ya. The Broome County Public Library has Teen Craft and Chat. 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That's up on 60 Morgan Road, and that's during the day and for kids. Events for Tuesday, September 8th. Music in the Glen concert series continues. That's at Glendale Park in Endicott on Glendale Road. Broome County Public Library has Kelling Club for Adults, Family Game Night, Preschool Pajama Storytime, and UHS Peer Outreach. All right, reach out to the Broome County Public Library for more information and times. There is music trivia at Waterman's Cafe, Swing Dance Tuesday at the Polish Community Center, tacos and trivia at Iron Agave, and team trivia at Thirsty's. Events for Wednesday, September 9th. Broome County Public Library has computer classes, literacy volunteers basic computer skills, sit and stitch, toddler story time, and yoga. Reach out to the Broome County Public Library for more information and times of each event. 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And that's at 11 in the morning. And Wonder Labs for Little Hands, free at the Discovery Center. That's during the day for kids. Events for September 10th, Thursday. It's the second Thursday jazz with the Miles Ahead Quintet at River Bistro. 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That's at 56 Clinton Street. 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
2: Okay, the current song is Hang 'em High. Artist, Dwayne Twister. Album, Dwayne Twister. A Munch. Who we gonna hang 'em high?
3: Khalil.
2: Let's hang Khalil high. Who?
3: Khalil.
2: Khalil, we gonna hang you high. If you don't blow that horn right now, because you're in the parking lot, we let us know that you're actually listening to us on the radio. Okay, he blew the horn, so you listening. What else we gonna say about a Munch?
3: Thank you for making today happen and getting me to pick up my pops.
2: There we go. That means if she like you, I like you. If she don't like you, going to be road rash.

0: Once again, that is Tangum High artist Twang Twister. Album Twang Twister. Hey Munch, who's next?
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0: artist Jacqueline Combo, Our Dream of an American Family. And following that, it will be, which is going to be the last song today, it's going to be, want to say this much?
1: Hope you get it.
0: We Are Rising, featuring 1 Billion Rising. Tiana Del Valle, artist Tiani Alcini, and the album, We Are Rising.

0: show. We got one song left. That is We Are Rising, featuring 1 Billion Rising. Tiana Del Valle, artist, Tiana Assini, album, We Are Rising. And I want to say thank you very much for joining me, King, your Southern radio announcer on the local music hour, with my special guest, my daughter. Want to say goodbye?
1: Bye.
0: Oh, and Khalil, I know you're hiding in the car. We wanted you to come in, but you're too much of a coward to come on live radio. We'll be down in a few minutes. Then we can go to the cookout. You can't say bye, Khalil.
1: Bye, Khalil.

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0: Today on the Bundy Radio Hour, we will be listening to part one of a live recording from August 29th, 2026 at the First Baptist Church Community Room in Ithaca. The event was organized by the Central New York Committees for Justice and featured Sean Chung, author of Due Process in Chains, a self-help journal for protecting your rights in the criminal justice system. Today for part one, we will be listening to Sean Chung. So without further ado, here we go.
1: Hi, my name is Mary Martin, and I'm a volunteer with the Central New York Communities for Justice. And so I will be introducing our first speaker, Sean Chung, whom I've had the great privilege to host and to start to get to know. We've had a lovely morning together, so thank you, Sean. Central New York Communities for Justice prioritizes the voices and activism of those impacted by incarceration. And one of our focuses is ending the violent impunity of the prison system. Sharing Sean Chung's perspective is a priority for us. He has not only been subjected to the brutality of the New York State prison system, he has sought justice for himself and others who have been incarcerated. Our event's name was taken from his book, Due Process in Chains, a self-help journal for protecting your rights in the criminal justice system. We also congratulate Sean on his new book, Surviving the Marcy Death Camp, Part One. Please welcome Sean, an author, paralegal, certified recovery peer advocate, counselor, and student at Empire State University.
2: All right, how you doing, everybody? I hope everybody made it here safely and all of you are enjoying your day. I'm glad that all of you came out to see me today, and I appreciate everybody that came out and put everything together. This is awesome. All right. So today, I'm going to discuss Due Process in Chains, and it's a self-help journal for protecting your rights in the criminal justice system. So as far as me, I started off as a young youth, you know, in the neighborhood, kind of working my way around, trying to figure out what I wanted to do in life. And then I ended up joining the wrong group of friends. And then that led me to get in conspiracy. So from there, once I got conspiracy, they basically built a case around one of my close friends passing away. So he was killed, and they never investigated his murder. But then they ended up saying that me and my friends were going to retaliate and try to take revenge for him being killed in the streets. But that wasn't the case. We all gathered together to grieve. So they wrapped us up in a conspiracy, and I ended up getting 7.5 to 13.5 years in prison. So from there, I was wrongfully confined. So every single day, I went to the law library on Rikers Island trying to figure out how to get my case overturned. But then I started learning more and more about the law, but I still was naive to the law. I got a sample of the law. I got a taste of it, but it wasn't enough to free me. But it did teach me how to go about doing a suppression hearing. And that's one thing that I really needed to learn, a suppression hearing. So that's something where if somebody wrongfully confines you and they use wrongfully obtained evidence or they have evidence that doesn't make any sense to the courts, they will take it out of your case. So for me, they suppressed everything pertaining to my case, but I still wasn't freed from prison or from the county jail. And then the judge that I had, this judge was biased. This judge told me to my face that I'm not going to release you. And if you go to trial, I'm going to give you 25 years to life. So me at the age of 17 years old and I hear 25 years to life, I asked my lawyer, what can we do to get rid of this judge and have an unbiased judge? And she said, nothing. There's nothing that you can do. So this lawyer that I paid told me to my face, I can do nothing to help regain my freedom. So as a 17, 18 year old, I made the choice to take this time, 7.5 to 13.5 years in prison. And I'm currently still on parole right now as we speak. So after that, I was sentenced and I went through 11 different prisons. I witnessed atrocities, brutalities, rapes, murders, assault, everything that you could possibly think of. I have seen it from the age of 18 all the way up until 2024, when I was probably about 28 years old when I was released. I've had 2 to 3 different parole boards where they told me the same thing. You're going to do some amazing things when you go home. You're going to be great. You're going to help change the world. But we personally feel like we're not going to release you based off of our personal beliefs. So me, I challenged that. So I put together something called a 1983 class action lawsuit. It's basically where you can sue a person in their own individual capacity. And I personally sued those parole board commissioners to bring about change, because this is something that is happening to people that are actually, they have got their life together. They have got everything back on track. They have earned degrees. They have got numerous trades under their belt. They have reformed themselves, and still you have a person that can play the judge, the jury, and the executioner with this person's life based off of their own personal beliefs, and that is wrong. That is wrong. So I believe that is wrong, and I believe all of you probably believe that is wrong. So, thank you. So from there, I studied up on the laws, and I fought it with all my might. I actually studied the law library, laws and practices and procedures, correctional law, you name it. I studied all of it, civil law. I took it all the way to the highest court of claims, studying the law. And what I learned was it was wrong. And a federal judge told me in legalese that it was wrong. But in order for you to get things changed within the criminal justice system, you can't fight it by yourself. You have to change it through the legislature, through the senators, through the congressmen. You have to literally change the law. So I went about teaching people every single day how to fight for their rights. But at the end of the day, I could teach 1,000 people how to fight for their rights and weaponize everybody and make everybody what they called us, legal beagles. We were called legal beagles. So it was amazing to me how they named us that, but they didn't mess with the legal beagles. And that's when I learned that the pen was mightier than the sword. Yeah. So through my due diligence, I started learning that in corrections is somewhat higher than the courts. They have what's called immunity. They have discretion to basically, they basically have free reign to do whatever they want as long as they physically don't hurt you. So they basically can decide what they want to do with your life based off of their own personal bias. And they have something called a compass score, where they rate you based off of everything that you have done throughout your life from start to finish. And me, I was a person that had a YO, which means that my record was sealed in the past. They weren't even supposed to look into that. Nobody can look into that. But they have the power to do that. So I personally believe that they have more power than the judicial system. If they can go into your records, and a judge can't go into your records when you have a YO and say, hey, I'm going to use this against you, they have the ability to do that. So they have more power than judges, which is crazy. That's crazy. You have a correctional staff member that has more power than a judge. And then I started digging even further. I started going more in depth with my research and started seeing thousands of cases just like mine with people that had even more accomplishments than me. They had 20, 30, 40 years in prison. They had PhDs. I even had a guy that helped create the tracking system for people that are missing victims. They didn't even release him. And he helped track numerous missing children. So from there, I knew that it was deeper than what I thought it was. So now I had to do even more research, and I made it my life's goal to change the prison system based off of that one thing right there. But then that's when I started digging even further, and I got transferred to a medium correctional facility called Marcy. And Marcy was one of the places where it was lawlessness. Mm-hmm. This is a place where brutality, cruel and unusual punishment ran rampant. This was a place where you could literally see a person getting handcuffed and hogtied and dragged by their face a mile up the walkway while being beat. This was a place where as soon as I walked in the door, they told me to my face, I will murder you if you even blink at me wrong. If you look at any woman, I will kill you. And this was the reality. This was my reality. Every single day I lived in fear. I never feared anything in my life until I got to Marcy. When I got to Marcy and when I got to Governor, those are the top two prisons. And I was in 11 different prisons, the worst ones. But those two, I witnessed the worst atrocities ever. And it wasn't just a racial thing. It wasn't just, oh, he's black, oh, he's Spanish. Everybody that wore green, that already got sentenced, had to live in fear. And it's a word that I want you all to remember. It's called double jeopardy. Double jeopardy. What that means is basically a judge handed you down a sentence, and this is your punishment. You do your time. But while you're doing your time, this person comes along, or this group of individuals comes along and hands you another sentence, which is called picking a herb, right? So if I see Jason one day walking, and I don't like the way Jason's eyebrows are, he's my herb for the day. Every time I see Jason, I'm gonna brutalize him. So Jason is living in double jeopardy. He's getting punished just from the way he looks. Not even the way he looks, his eyebrows. Just because I don't like his eyebrows, I'm gonna beat him down every time I see him. I don't like the way you tie your shoes. I'm gonna beat you down every time I see you until you break. And I'm gonna force you to have to attack me so I could go on workers' comp. So now, me as a person, I took a job inside of the infirmary. The infirmary is what was labeled the house of horrors, because after every single incident that happened, you got taken down to the infirmary and nobody ever saw you again. So nobody knew what was going on in there. And I had the unfortunate ticket to work there. You know, I wanted to be a porter where I could just stay in a dorm, probably spray a doorknob or two and just stay out of the way, or be a gym porter where I could work out for the rest of my time, you know? But one thing that was going on was people took advantage, because I'm gonna use the word people, I'm not gonna label them officers or staff, because we're all just people. People took advantage of the fact that when you're in a medium correctional facility, you don't have a lot of time to do. So if you try to be an activist, which I was an activist in the maximum security prisons, but in the mediums, they know that you have a short amount of time to do so. What they do is they threaten you, and this is how you suppress any type of resistance. Any form of resistance, any type of activism, you don't want an additional 7 years. So they will pull out a weapon and say, I will put this on you and give you an additional 7 years, and you'll go to maximum security prison. And a lot of people feared maximum security prison, so they was like, listen, I want to go home, and I definitely don't want to be in here with lifers and people that could possibly rape me or kill me, which is definitely not the case in the maximum anyways. It's just stories, it's rumors. But the mediums are actually worse. The mediums are actually 1,000 times worse because of that fear, because of the suppression of due process of justice, of people that want to fight but can't. You physically can watch somebody get choked and murdered in front of you, and you will have to be forced to turn a blind eye and walk away because you want to go home to your family. And if you do, you'll be labeled a person that assaults staff, like me. That happened to me. I couldn't turn a blind eye. I couldn't say, you know what, no. Because that's not commonplace. It shocked my conscience so much. Every day witnessing this stuff. Every day. I watched this person grab an individual because he was Caucasian and had dreadlocks. And he said, you're white. You're not supposed to have dreadlocks. And literally punched him to the ground, put his foot on the back of his head, and wrapped his dreadlocks around his hands and ripped it out of his scalp. And did it again and again until he had a little bit of hair left in his head. And told him, every time I see you, until you cut your hair, I'm gonna pluck a dread out. And he left dreadlocks on the wall.

lies 10 times worse. 10 times worse. So I didn't understand what a CL Sunday was. I never even heard of that. It was new to me. It was new to me. I didn't know what that was. So I pulled out a piece of paper. This was a memorandum from Attica. They let me braid my hair in Attica. And they said, let me see that. And they took it and they ripped it to pieces. And they said, here at Marcy, we make our own rules. We do what we want. We will kill you here. Take that out of your head and don't let us see you like that ever again. So what I did was I went back to the dorm and I took it out of my head because everybody on the walkway with me, they said, listen, you're new here. This is not the maximum. This is the mediums. They will kill you here and get away with it. There is no cameras here. There is no accountability here. Don't do it to yourself, bro. And I said, all right. And then I went back inside and I came back out for lunch. And they said, oh, this is that that had his hair braided that we were telling you about. And I said, wow, these guys are still talking about me. And they said, yeah, bro, you're going to be a target for about a month. You're their new Herb. They just got rid of the last guy. And I said, wow, just because of my hair. That blew my mind. So I literally had to go inside this mess hole. And then I had other officers that were saying, that's the with the hair. And I said, wow, this word traveled so fast about my hair. Imagine if I did something. I didn't even do anything. And I actually had a memorandum. This was law. So they came up with their own memorandum. That's how fast word traveled. There is no Crown Act. There is no nothing like that. Don't wear your hair like that. Or we'll, you know, we'll send you to the shoe or we'll penalize you for it. So from there, they used to place people on the wall. So you had to get in a position kind of like this on the wall. But in Marcy, they don't put you in a regular pat fist position. They kick your feet all the way out until you're all the way down here. So you're basically on a 180 degree angle, but probably like a 175 degree angle like that. So your body's like this. And then they kick your feet out even further to where your forehead is almost towards the ground. And then they start punching you in your ribs. And they tell you, if you fall, we're gonna dump this whole can of mace in your face. And then we're gonna take you to the shoe and we're gonna disappear you. And this is what they were doing to people that went to go eat in the mess hall. Because I don't like Jason's eyebrows. I don't like the way he tied his shoes. Yeah, it's so ridiculous that it's funny. It's unbelievable. And then it's the norm. So when you witness these things, it's like, this is so crazy that it's normal. And then you expect people to come back to society with a normal conscience. You expect people to work 9-to-5 jobs and be sane after witnessing all of these atrocities over and over and over and over and over. And they make it a sick joke. It's a sick joke that actually becomes normal. So physical violence becomes normal. And then you watch the news and you see people committing these crimes and they're laughing in court and they think it's funny and they think it's normal because this is what they're conditioned to do. You can't get an education. You can't get a college degree. And then the trades that they give you are obsolete in today's society. So you come out thinking, oh, like me, for instance, I have 3 trades under my belt. I did 3.5 years of electrical trades, a year of floor covering, a year of painting. And none of that applies to anything out here. They're like, bro, that's from 30 years ago. I don't even have a title for that. So it was like, wow, I did all this for no reason. And then I came outside with certifications in law and they told me those are useless. Those are outdated, bro. And I'm like, so what am I supposed to do? Well, you have a felony, so we can't hire you. So it was back to square one. And then all the things that I witnessed, I wasn't able to kind of be around people for a while. I didn't like having people behind me. I didn't like seeing certain officers around me because the things I witnessed in the infirmary, I witnessed them drag people into the quarantine room where they literally used to shove people's faces in water in a bathtub. They had a bathtub in the infirmary where they used to shove people's faces and submerge it into water and waterboard them. I've heard the scream.

0: I've seen him getting brutalized. 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I've cleaned up dreads. I've cleaned up everything you can imagine. Blood, urine, feces, skin, everything. Everything you could think of. And every time I come up here and do a presentation, it takes a piece of me. So I kind of water it down to not really relive it. You know? I buried a lot of this stuff. So for me to even get up here and just speak these things, it kills me. You know? Even on the bus ride here, on the bus, I remember when I first came upstate, and this is when downstate was still open. It's closed now. And the first thing they say to you is, this is not Rikers Island. Do not talk on this bus. Or when we get where we need to go, you're going to regret it. And immediately, I could just tell by the tone of his voice and the way he said it that this was so normal and it was so smooth. And I was like, this is real. So the top three things that I have learned throughout the years, and I was talking to Jason about this during the lunch break, immunity is a very strong word, immunity. I'm pretty sure all you know what immunity is, right? It means like you're invincible, nothing can happen to you, you're free from a virus, right? So within docs, within that culture, the officers have, and staff members as well, have immunity unless they physically violate some of your rights physically, or they go out of the state's jurisdiction as far as what the law says is protected rights for people that are formerly incarcerated or incarcerated. So if they brutalize you in a way that is within the scope of their workplace or their practice, it's not a violation of your rights. And I feel like that is wrong. It's basically saying, if I believe that you are under the influence of, let's say, a drug, I look at you and say, all right, the way your glasses are, I think you're high right now. And I approach you and I write on paper that you approached me in an aggressive manner and I had to stop your aggression and your resistance by detaining you and putting you in a bear hug. But literally, I just punched you in the face and slammed you on your head and stomped you out. But I put that on paper. I have immunity now. You know, I didn't turn on my body camera, but what I wrote on paper outweighs what you say because you're a felon. Nobody cares what you think. And I feel like that's wrong. That's wrong. So immunity has to go out the window. And then another thing is the due process as far as with the administrative law. When you grieve something like that, when you report something like that, they destroy your mail, you know? Or you're just sending letters to their cousins or their friends that used to be officers too. So I feel like we need an outside reporting system, an outside administrative agency that does the grievance process. So they can't circumvent the law anymore. And then another thing is just that awareness, that process. I feel like that should be able to be sent out through the tablets, or they have a better way of reporting instead of having to send a paper document through the mail, which they collect and they see grievance on it. Or if you write to the grievance officer or the grievance person's, you put the grievance person's name on the document, they know where it's going. So it's going to be opened up and destroyed. Or they're going to say, all right, we'll let this pass and we'll just catch you another day and just ship you at the facility. And when you go to a new facility now, that grievance process is delayed and they already found a way to circumvent that. By the time it gets to you, they'll ship you or leave you in the draft and people look you up, your family will look you up and it'll say you're still in the draft process. So there's ways of losing you in the system. So I feel like that is something that is huge. And that's the first step to bringing about change, the grievance process. Through all aspects, you have to grieve first or they'll throw out your claim. But Josh here brought up a very valid point that you can go through the Human Rights Association now. So I'm going to look into that now. Thank you for that. I do not want everybody to think that all correctional staff members are horrible people. That is not what I'm here for today, and I want that to be clear. You have a lot of good officers, too. I just want that to be clear. And yes, there was officers that actually were against that. And now, one of the officers that actually used to speak to me every single day, every time I got let out to go into the library, he would talk to me on the porch, And he would tell me about things as far as, hey, this is wrong. I worked over here today and these officers sprayed this guy for no reason or beat this guy up because he was Jewish or beat that guy up because he was gay. And he's the one that really broke down the culture to me that was a culture within a culture of officers that had this mindset of doing these things and knowing that they would get away with it because they have immunity. A lot of the things he told me, I went and researched. And then it came to the point where they started calling him an inmate lover because he used to talk to me every day. And he stopped talking to me. And they used to slash his tires, bust his car windows out, and threaten him, you know? So he ended up switching over to that end of things. He ended up becoming one of the officers that brutalized people. You know, they told him, you have a certain amount of time to make your mark, to earn your stripes. And he found a gay Jewish kid to beat up. That's actually in my second book. I wrote about it, you know? So a lot of the things that happens, it's not something that people grew up with. It's a learned behavior. And that's why I always tell people it's not about if you're black or you're white or you're Spanish or anything like that. You have a certain culture within docs and within the criminal justice system that validates that type of behavior. And until you can uproot that, it's gonna continue. And it's not everybody, but it's a strong majority. So this is the crazy part, right? Almost all of my co-defendants got full reversals. So that means that their cases were thrown out. So they went to trial and the judge gave them 25 years to life, 8 years to 25, 10 years to 30 years. But me, I took the guilty plea and I accepted everything for everybody. I took the charge for everybody. So when it came time for me to get my reversal, they said, no, the law doesn't work that way. When you take a guilty plea, you have basically 1/8 of your rights. And you only have basically really two options. And that's going back to trial, right? Or you can go about filing for ineffective assistance of counsel. And good luck with the second one. And then the first one, here's the catch with the first one. If you go back to trial, you can get more time. You can get a lot more time. And I'm not rich. I'm definitely not rich. So I would be going to fight my trial with before the same judge that told me I'm going to give you 25 years to life. So I went about trying to get that changed to a different judge, and that didn't happen. I wrote about that in my first book as well, you know? So a lot of things in the criminal justice system are set up for your failure. The appeal process, everything. It's better off if you just go to trial and get found guilty, but it's not guaranteed that you win. So do I really want to have 25 years to life and gamble with my freedom? Or do I really want to go back and risk getting life in prison while I'm free now doing my best, you know, to survive and live? So it's always that risk. There's no guarantee. And I know I'm 100% right. That same judge even said in the law journal, which I showed to the parole board, I didn't belong in prison in the first place. I wasn't supposed to get sentenced in the first place. And I submitted that to the same judge who denied my motion. I used his own words to him, and he still denied it. That's in my book, too. So it's nothing I can do. And I appealed it to higher courts, and they told me they sent it back down to him, which is crazy. So the system, in my eyes, is flawed. So I made it my life's journey to fix that. So I know I have to get my education and go to a higher playing field where I can ask lawmakers to change that, or I can become the lawmaker to change that. Yeah. Yeah. So I get off of parole October 15th, next month. Yeah. My job right now is a certified recovery peer advocate. So I go to high risk, high crime areas every day. So I speak to entire communities every day and I give out recovery materials like wound care kits, Narcan kits and stuff like that, food, water, clothing to communities that are in need. And I also escort people to treatment that are on substances like crack cocaine, fentanyl, heroin, and any other substances like xylazine. So I do that on a day-to-day basis. And I also work in other organizations providing that service too. But that's one of my life's goals too, is to have preventative care for the youth. So instead of us having more people like me that are talking about changing the system, we could just cut it right at the beginning. So there's no more revolving door. You just close that revolving door. So you have all of these youth going to this youth program that teaches them about the law and teaches them about etiquette and teaches them about the dangers of drugs and gangs and stuff like that. And that's a goal of mine. Thank you, everybody.
1: That was Sean Chung, author of Due Process in Chains, a self-help journal for protecting your rights in the criminal justice system. And it was part one of two of a live recording from August 29th, 2026 at the First Baptist Church Community Room in Ithaca for an event organized by the Central New York Communities for Justice. Tomorrow, we will be listening to the continuation of this recording featuring Jason Hoge and Carl Williams. 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
1: Hey, how y'all doing? It's the legendary world-famous DJ Supreme. Y'all know Labor Day is right around the corner. You know what I mean? So, which it is today, Friday, and then tomorrow, which is Saturday, which is the Saturday night Twilight Zone. You know what I mean? But I'm doubling up today because I'm going to send this out to support Black Business 607 from the legendary world-famous DJ Supreme. And it's definitely in the mix and the difference between those other stations and this one.
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0: It's time now for your good news for a good planet. Homeless on purpose. In Mobile, Alabama, one man took an extraordinary step to understand homelessness by living it. For 90 days, Eric Overstreet chose to live on the streets, enduring freezing nights, sweltering days, and the daily hardships faced by the unhoused. His mission was to raise awareness and funds for Driftwood Housing, a nonprofit that builds low-income homes. Overstreet lived under a bridge and in a small tent, witnessing both the best and worst of humanity. He documented his experience on TikTok and Facebook, drawing thousands of supporters. One video alone got over 70,000 views. His project raised more than $20,000 to fund micro homes, open a new shelter, and support rehab for over 15 individuals. After his homeless friend Angel died from a fentanyl overdose, Overstreet expanded his mission to distribute Narcan kits and teach people how to use them, determined to prevent more lives from being lost. This initiative helped fill a life-saving gap for the homeless, who often have easy access to dangerous drugs but little to no access to health care. Overstreet's journey is reshaping how people view homelessness, proving that compassion and action can drive real, lasting change for those who need it most. And this is Mandy from GoodNewsGoodPlanet.com.
1: 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On Friday, September 11th, the Bundy Museum presents Some Doubt, live in the Annex Theater. 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Once again, that is Some Doubt, Friday, September 11th at the Bundy Museum. Come on, you.

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1: This is Overtime, a production of The Valley Labor Report, the largest union talk radio and online news outfit in the South, now broadcasting across the Mason-Dixon line in Chicago, Minneapolis, and Binghamton, New York. Coming to you from the heart of the Tennessee Valley in the Spice Radio Studios in Huntsville, Alabama. We are run by working people and for working people. My name is Jacob Morrison. My co-host is Adam Keller, and we appreciate you spending some time with us today. Let's go ahead and open the phones. That number is 844-899-TVLR if you'd like to call in. Again, that phone number is 844-899-8857. You can also send us a text message at that number at any time, or a voicemail at that number at any time, and we can take a look at that during the show and throughout the week. We've got our next guest on the line now. Brian Bryant is the international president of the IAM Union. President Bryant, welcome to the program.
2: Hey, thank you. Thank you very much, Jacob. Glad to be here.
1: Glad to have you. Appreciate you taking the time. I know you're very busy. Got a lot of stuff to talk about, so we wanted to jump right into it. Your union just won a huge victory for rideshare drivers in Illinois a few weeks ago. Can you talk to us about what happened?
2: Yeah, absolutely. Let me take a step back, and I want to just say how much I appreciate your show and what you're doing there in Alabama. It's inspirational, but the topics you covered are just totally critical to the labor movement. They're good stories, they're bad stories. They tell the stories of the labor movement, and that's critically important. I just want to thank you for doing that. I just want to touch on also, the IAM. We've got a strong history in Alabama. We have great unions there, from Fort Rucker with our 2003 local to United Lodge Alliance right there near Huntsville and Decatur, local 44 and local 65 over in Muscle Shoals, and they have our members working on the TVA. And I just wanted to highlight that because, one of the things that you cover, and it's absolutely very important, is that not just the IAM, but all unions. We have very strong unions, not only in Alabama, but all across the South. And it's important to highlight that because just as you were just talking, I was listening to your show before you had me on, and you touched on it, that the favorability of unions right now is maybe not at an all-time high, but it's the highest we've seen it in generations. And a lot of those workers are in the South. A lot of those jobs that need unions are in the South. And it's important to highlight that unions are not just strong in the North and the Northeast. Unions are strong in the South. And I'm very appreciative of your show and stuff. But yeah, let's get into talking about rideshare.
1: Yes. Yeah. Appreciate the compliments. And we are, thankfully, thanks in no small part to, the Machinist Local 44, who's been a sponsor of the program for a long time, as well as our other sponsors. We're now on the radio in Chicago, where there may be some rideshare drivers listening to the radio right now. So maybe you'll be able to let them know about the opportunities that they have to organize. What happened a couple of weeks ago?
2: Yeah, so it's been a long campaign. We jointly are doing it with the SEIU in Chicago. Went to the legislature there in Illinois and recently got legislation passed that gave app drivers the ability to form a union. And the governor just signed it a couple weeks ago. So we've started our campaign of signing up drivers and taking the next step so that we can bring them so that they have a voice in the workplace.
1: It's just a huge improvement and really exciting opportunity. I'm curious why, the IAM and the SEIU and the broader, rideshare coalition decided to pursue opening up the right to organize over perhaps like regulation through legislation, like directly doing minimum wages for rideshare drivers or minimum and maximum hours or overtime regulations? Why was the move to try to open up organizing opportunities for workers rather than straightforward wage and working condition regulations?
2: Yeah, I think that a lot of that goes into what the drivers themselves want. And the drivers themselves, they want a union. So, you know, we looked at it with the SEIU, and I'm sure you're aware, we also teamed up with 32BJ SEIU in Massachusetts, and we're successful there getting legislation passed. And we've also just started to enter into negotiations with Uber and Lyft because we had enough drivers that signed up to be represented by the IAM and 32BJ. So, you know, I think maybe to back up, maybe this will explain it. You know, we looked at the industry, we looked at the drivers, and really this was modeled around what they want. And see, one thing that we recognized, you know, and it took us a while to get there, from speaking on behalf of the IAM, is, you know, we always look at everything as that traditional employer-employee-based relationship. And that's not the case with the Uber and Lyft and these gig workers. Is they are independent contractors. But here's what's most important is they like being independent contractors. They like having that ability to shut the meter off and be able to go home and not be dictated to by the boss that they got to continue working. So they like that. So we looked at the next best option, and that was, look, let's go after legislation where we can give these folks the chance to join a union, have a voice, but also be able to still hold on to that ability to be independent but on their own. You know, this is all new, certainly to the IAM. I think this type of organizing is new to the labor movement in the United States. It's not brand new because they utilize it in a lot of countries over in Europe. And it's really centers around secretarial bargaining for a group of workers. Yes, I think, you know, go back to what you had said, you could pass legislation where it mandated minimum, maximum wages and such. But we look at this as a better opportunity to give them a stronger voice in their industry and be able to sit down and negotiate directly with the owner of the company.
1: Right. I think, and that's important because that's another question that I had, and you sort of answered it there, is the question of, you know, the bill allows for organizing and collective bargaining, but it still classifies, or it still allows drivers to be classified as quote-unquote independent contractors. And I think that there's real contention about the way that that's used, but it's just really not debatable that there are some aspects of the independent contractor relationship that the workers like. They, as you said, they like being able to, you know, if they don't want to work, they just turn the app off and then it's a little bit more flexible. And so what this bill is trying to do, as I'm seeing it, and I'm curious if there's anything you'd want to add to it, is that it wants to try to allow the workers to have the best of both worlds, right? You can still have the independent contractor relationship where you're able to work when you want, for how long you want, and all of that, while also being able to organize, come together with your sisters and brothers who do the same kind of work and try to raise, try to fix the things that you don't like about the job.
2: Absolutely. And I mean, that's actually the best explanation of what this is. And I think if we also look at it from the perspective of, you know, in any union, we always do this. You have to do this. You have to listen to your members and what your members want. We don't dictate in the IAM. We don't dictate from the top down when we go into negotiations. Everything we do in negotiations is what our members want up. And that's what's brought to the table. And this is the same situation here with these drivers. They dictated to us that, no, we like that independent relationship that we have with Uber and Lyft, but we want that ability to be able to shut it down and be able to spend time with our families. But we do want to collectively bargain because we don't think we're getting our fair share on the rides. We need to do something about the cost of insurance and the things that they're required to do for their vehicles. And they sure as heck could use some help with the fuel costs right now. I don't know if you've ever taken an Uber and Lyft and you talk to the drivers. It's absolutely shocking the percentage of that fare that they keep in their pocket. This company, Uber and Lyft, they're billion-dollar companies, and it's because they make exorbitant amounts of money off from these drivers. And there's no reason why the drivers shouldn't be getting their fair share.
1: Exactly. And so now that organizing rideshare drivers is legal in Illinois, what's next? Because I don't think, and you can correct me if I'm wrong, the bill doesn't automatically say that, okay, the IAM and the SEIU represent rideshare drivers. There's got to be some more work on the part of the rideshare drivers and the unions to actually formalize that that organization. Is that right? What's next?
2: Yeah, so it starts really like a traditional organizing drive now, where we've got to go up and we've got to go out, talk to drivers, sign them up, and once we have a showing of interest, we can show that to the state, and the state will mandate based on if we have a majority showing, that they're required to sit down and bargain with the IAM and the SEIU.
1: And so once the drivers are organized, you've said a little bit of it already, but what are you hearing from workers about their top priorities for a first contract? And how long do you think it'll be before you start bargaining that first contract?
2: So in Illinois, I think we're a ways off. It's going to be a long campaign. It's a little different than what was passed in Massachusetts on the percentages of drivers that need to sign up. But once you get to the threshold of enough members signed up, then the companies are forced to bargain with us. Unlike in traditional, the traditional under the NLRB, with these state laws, they're forced to bargain with us, and if we can't reach an agreement, they're forced to go. It goes to arbitration and such. We're brand new in Illinois per se, but we're further along in Massachusetts. We've already entered into negotiations with the drivers and Uber and Lyft, so we're a lot further along there. But we're going to get there in Illinois because these drivers want this. The excitement out there, the energy, is just incredible, and it's just a great story that we're going to be able to bring a voice for these drivers. And I'm glad, I'm proud of the IAM and the role that we're playing in that.
1: Absolutely. And so you had another big win over in Maine, and this is actually a story that during their most recent contract negotiations about in 2020, that's one of the very first stories that we covered when we went live on the air back in 2020, was talking to workers at Bath Iron Works in Maine. And your members there just recently ratified a new 5-year contract there. What were you able to win?
2: Yeah, so look, first let me say, that's close to home to me because that's actually it's my home local. It's where I came out of the shipyard. I was a pipe fitter there. So I'm very proud of our members, and the job that they did. But they secured a industry-leading 5-year agreement, that gives just tremendous wage increases for all of the classifications there, 17% in the first year. Minimal healthcare costs in the first year, and then it remains flat for the remaining four. One of the things that they struck for in 2000, and I'm sure you remember this if you talk to people, was the company was making an attempt to be able to bring in more subcontractors to do outsourcing. And they fought that off. That's what that strike was about. And the company came with a different tune in this negotiations and got right off the subject of wanting to outsource work. It's not saying that outsourcing doesn't happen, but before that happens, there's a lot of steps that need to take place and making sure that they can do the work in-house and such. So it was just a tremendous victory for my members, our members, the IAM members there in Bath, Maine.
1: Absolutely. And the can you remind us of what the raise? It was like 17% in the first year, in year one of the contract, right? In this new contract?
2: Yes, absolutely. 17% the first year, and then 4% each year for the remaining four.

0: successful contract that they could. Everybody had that vision, kept that vision, kept it throughout the negotiations, and they came away with a huge victory. It's historical, for that local, and it's historical for the IM. So very proud of our negotiating committee, but most importantly, I'm very proud of the membership there at Essex and Bath Ironworks for the job they did. They're proud shipbuilders. I know you got shipbuilders very close to you there in Alabama, but they still boast that we have the best shipbuilders in the world in Bath, Maine. And I guess maybe because I'm from Bath, Maine, I'm a little partial to that.
1: Yeah, we'll let you have your regional partisanship, I suppose.
0: One of the things you didn't, obviously you didn't realize I was from Maine, and I know why you didn't, is because I actually spent 6 months in Mobile, Alabama, trying to organize the Austell Shipyard there in Mobile. So everyone always asks me, are you from Alabama? And I say, yeah, I'm not, but I spent 6 months here. I picked up that accent and I just have never been able to lose it.
1: It's a good accent. I'm partial to the Southern accent. Like I said, it was one of the first stories that we covered back in 2020, and there was a two-month-long strike. You didn't have to strike this time to get that contract. Do you think it was because of sort of the strong showing that your union, Local S6 up in Maine, had back in 2020 when they did go on strike, and it sort of showed the company that, we're not going to be able to get away with anything this time, so we may as well just go in negotiating fairly?
0: Yeah, no, absolutely. I mean, that's one thing a strike does. It sets a tone that it lets the employer know that the next negotiations, we're going to have to come in a little more serious and really think about if we want to make proposals that are going to, create a negative environment in negotiations. I think that's a lot that went into this is why they came away with such a good agreement. I think the company was really hesitant. They did not want a strike. They couldn't afford to have a strike. And they knew they needed to put an agreement out that the membership was going to ratify, be happy with. Because one thing you never want to see, you never want to have your employer should never want to have their workers going back to work not happy for what happened in negotiations. And, I don't believe it, and I hope that's not the case here.
1: Yep, absolutely. We've got a couple of members of yours tuning in, and Richard Evans says to ask you about the IAM's World Famous Veterans Program. Can you talk to us about what y'all do for veterans?
0: Yeah, very proud. So, you may know Jacob, but we're a very proud union that we boast because we believe it. And it's a lot because of the industries that we represent. But we have probably the highest veterans, amount of veterans in our membership, and very proud of the IAM. And one of the things that we thought about, my predecessor and the executive council at the time, we wanted to do something where we could help our members that were veterans. And one of our members happened to be a VSO certified claims person for the veterans, and he came to us with the concept of having the IAM become a VSO organization, just similar to the VFW or the American Legion and many other groups out there. But it gives you that ability to be able to represent veterans in front of the VA and with the VA. And we made the commitment, and we went after and became certified as a certified VSO claims group. So we can actually file claims with the VA for our members and their family members. And it's just been incredibly successful. I think at last count, we've put over $5 million from veterans claims into our members' pockets. And that doesn't even take into consideration, the continuation of those benefits. That's just past benefits that our members and veterans were owed. So we're very proud of that program, and it's so successful. We've

0: actually had to hire on some additional folks from our membership to so that they're working for us full time, filing claims for our members that are veterans.
1: It's very exciting. I think the only union veteran service organizations that's sponsored by or that is accredited by the VA. And yeah, I mean, really, really cool stuff for your members. We had another one of your members, Fabiola, saying thank you for what you're doing at District 142. And I know that y'all have got a Q&A for members of District 142 coming up, I think, on the 9th. That'll be streamed there. Is there anything else that you'd want to say, particularly to members of District 142 about how they can learn more about what's going on?
0: Yeah, so a couple of things. One is tune in, to any social media, Facebook, Zoom meetings that they're having with 142. The International is working with the district to move them forward. They've recently had their president and director and general chair just resigned. So we've came in, stepped in, and we're supervising the transition through an election process, and then working with the new leadership so that we can make sure that we're in the best position to make sure our members for all the different carriers that District 142 represent, that our members are in the best possible situation to either enter into contract negotiations or contract administrations, arbitrations, and such. We want to make ensure that our members are getting the best representation from their district.
1: Absolutely. Great stuff, President Bryant. Really, really exciting. Wanted to talk to you about a few other things, a little bit more of a bummer, I think, acrimony within the labor movement, though, I mean, for people who've been active in the labor movement, that these sorts of things come up. And the big thing that I wanted to talk to you about was some accusations that the Teamsters president, Sean O'Brien, has made against your union. And we're going to get into that. But I had one more story that's sort of related that I wanted to talk to you about that I think might help sort of set the stage for the relationship between the IAM and the Teamsters. And that's the recent affiliation of the PPPWU and the IAM. Can you talk about how that happened and why they wanted to affiliate with the machinists?
0: Yeah, so the PPPWU, they're the Printing, Packaging, and Production Workers Union. It's roughly a little over 16,000 members. They just recently in end of June, July 1, actually, they voted to affiliate with the IAM. So they're now full members of the IAM union. Very proud to have them, very glad to have them. Let me just say they're a union that they're a perfect match with us because we represent so many common employers and similar industries. And we actually even have contracts where both of our unions are on site doing the production, and then we're doing the maintenance. So it's an excellent relationship. They're a group. They were used to be part of the Teamsters Union. They had done a merger with the Teamsters, I want to say probably 15, 20 years ago. It was under Jimmy Hoffa Jr. And evidently, when the current president was elected, he came in and wanted to rip up their merger agreement and make them full 100% Teamsters. They disagreed with that and said they had a merger agreement. Ended up going to court, and the court released them from that merger agreement. And they sat out there. The reason they came to the IAM was not only because of those reasons that I had stated earlier about the similar industries that we represent and such, but they also came to the IAM because they wanted back into the AFL-CIO. They saw real value of belonging to the AFL-CIO, and they knew they didn't have that with the Teamsters Union. And the other reason they came to us was they had heard about our union, the different things we do for our members, and came and saw it firsthand and realized that, look, this is a good fit for us. And we want to belong to the IM. So their members voted overwhelmingly. It was a rank and file vote. Their vote, members voted a little over 90% to affiliate with the IM. So it started July 1, and we're happy to have them, glad to have them, honored to have them. And it's going to be a great relationship, and it's going to strengthen both unions.
1: As you said, the PPPWU used to be an affiliate with the Teamsters. And ironically, because one of the accusations against your union is that of raiding, when the PPPWU left the Teamsters put up this really nasty website attacking the PPPWU, including putting a picture of their president smoking a cigar with his pay next to him, like he's this big, you know, fat cat, you know, really kind of sort of nasty anti-union imagery. And it's ironic because he makes less money than John O'Brien does. And so that's a very weird attack to be making if it's an attack that makes you look, you know, I don't know. It's very strange. And on that website, they're encouraging members of the PPPWU to decertify the PPPWU and organize with the Teamsters, which is, in another word, raiding. And this website is still up, even though now they are affiliated with the IAM and thus with the AFL-CIO.
0: I mean, it's very unfortunate because, you know, that does nothing to strengthen the labor movement. You know, early in the show, your show before I came on, I was listening, and you talked about the favorability of unions. Well, that's absolutely true, but there's roughly 90% of those people aren't organized.
1: Right.
0: So there's plenty of organizing that can be done out there to strengthen the labor movement. When a union's going after another union's members, that's not a win for anybody, and that's not a win for the labor movement. That's very unfortunate. You know, and it just coincided with the same time frame that, you know, unfortunately, Mr. O'Brien had decided to encourage raiding of IAM units.
1: And that gets us to, you know, the recent, not so recent accusations of raiding from O'Brien. It's recent in that he just reiterated it on his podcast. But it's been a year or two now that the Teamsters ripped up the no raid agreement between the IAM and the Teamsters. So it's like, you know, it's a recent re-upping of this accusation. Here's what he had to say on his podcast. It's a little bit of a long clip, and so feel free to interject if there's anything, you know, but it's about 2 minutes long. So if we want to stop at any point during this and address a specific point, we can absolutely do this. But I wanted to play the full thing where he's addressing this this sort of controversy and get your reaction to it. It's clip one. Let's go ahead and play that.
2: Kevin Kidney asks, what are the Teamsters doing with IAM-represented UPS members who want to change union affiliation? Some see the wins the Teamsters secure and the constant contract enforcement and want in. Are you guys respecting taking members from other unions or trying to make a play for them? And what can those members do to change unions if they want?
3: Well, I can speak specifically to the IAM, but I want to address something. You know, the Teamsters Union does not pride itself in going in and raiding any other unions. You know, there's a reason why we have jurisdiction. There's a reason why, you know, unions have certain industries they represent. But I will address the machinists. The machinists, early on in my administration, I signed a no raid agreement with the machinists because I respect people's jurisdiction. I respect the ability to organize. And I've got many calls over my career from workers that are represented by a different union looking to decertify and or be represented by the Teamsters Union. And the first thing I would always do is call that local union or call that international union or regional union and tell them, look, you've got an issue. We just got a call here. We have no interest in raiding anybody's bargaining units. You know, you might want to take a look at this unit and, you know, find out what the issues are. And so early on, I signed a no raid agreement with the previous general president of the machinists. And it went well because we do have a lot of bargaining units that have both machinists and Teamsters represented. UPS is one of them. We have got some other areas like Milton, Caterpillar Dealers, where you have mechanics and warehouse people. We've got Penske and Ryder and a lot of other places. And lo and behold, there's a change in leadership, and the IAM decided to raid one of our, under the new leadership, decided to raid one of our bargaining units. And I did what I thought should have been done, is I called the new general president out of Maine, and I said to him, quite frankly, you know, this shouldn't be happening. We have a no raid agreement. And, you know, he didn't back down. And he said, well, you know, I understand that, but, you know, moving forward, I'm like, no, there's no moving forward. So I do have, and I'm public about it, I am encouraging all Teamster locals to go after any IAM represented group, because they negated to follow through on a previous agreement that was negotiated. And, you know, quite frankly, they don't negotiate on behalf of their members at UPS. The Teamsters negotiate on behalf of our members, and the machinists always do a me too, because they're 1 year behind us in the national agreement, and they always get the raise the last year of the contract that we get. So we do represent mechanics there. I think Teamsters should be represented wall to wall at UPS. And look, I don't pride myself on raiding any other unions, but when you come after the Teamsters union and want to raid us, whether it's in the rail division, whether it's with the machinists, then we're going to return the favor. I can promise you that.
1: So President Bryant, I mean, how do you, there's a few things there. The first one was that he says in his telling of it, the machinists were the first to start raiding Teamsters units. Is that true?
0: Yeah. So first of all, the, I mean, he's categorically just not telling the truth. The two incidents that he mentions were well before I started as the international president. And then, but the, here's what's important. They're not raids. One of them was an organizing drive. I mean, you heard him talk about it. Unions have jurisdiction, and that is true. But really the Teamsters, they don't have any jurisdiction, because when jurisdiction is governed and handled through the AFL-CIO, right, they're not affiliates of the AFL-CIO. So they don't have that ability. And besides that, that may have been true back in the early 1900s about jurisdiction, but every union has branched out and gotten into organizing campaigns, won them, had successful negotiations in many different industries. We're no different than the Teamsters. We're no different than the UAW. We're no different than all the other unions out there. We've all expanded our jurisdiction. We represent, not only we don't just represent machinists anymore. We represent nurses. We represent doctors. We represent workers in everything, pretty much any industry you could think of. That's the same case with the Teamsters. So nobody has jurisdiction. So the first instance that he's talking about was an organizing campaign that they, our folks had in Massachusetts, where they organized three workers at a Milton Cat location. Two of them happened to be drivers. One of them, I believe, another one was a parts person. It was an organizing campaign. They signed those people up. They won it. They negotiated a contract about it. Sean O'Brien became furious about that we organized drivers at a Milton Cat location, and has never forgiven the IAM for that. That's over two
1: and these
0: people,
1: were
0: two drivers.
1: Yeah, and so these were three people. You know, I mean, both of your unions represent hundreds of thousands of people. We're talking about a unit of three that was, am I hearing you right, never previously represented by the Teamsters?
0: No, they weren't. They were in a shop that the IAM represented, and I believe the employer, Milton Cat, brought these positions in, and the IAM said, hey, let's go ahead and organize this classification of workers. We already had represented the mechanics in the location and such. The second one that he's talking about, and this happens, unfortunately, in every union, and I'll give you this I'll give you this. So the situation was CSX, our TCU IAM members. It's another group that affiliated with the IAM back in the early 2000s. They represent CSX in, I want to say it's near Annapolis or somewhere between Annapolis and Baltimore. And for years, there was a classification of work where they, I believe they loaded rail cars. At one point, CSX decided to outsource that work. And the Teamsters, like any other union might do, they organized the new company on the outside. Years later, CSX decides, you know what? We're going to bring that work back in-house. We're no longer going to outsource it. The IAM, just like the Teamsters would do, or any other union, all right, if you outsource the work, if it ever comes back to in-house, that becomes back to jurisdiction and falls under our collective bargaining agreement. That's exactly what happened in that location. It was unfortunate for the Teamsters, but CSX brought that work back in. But here's what's ironic about that. Not only was that done under the previous international president, we had told the Teamsters at the time, the reverse is going to happen somewhere else in the country. And that happened out in Cincinnati, Ohio, where CSX out in Cincinnati, Ohio, decided to bring work back in. And it was just the reverse. The IAM, TCU IAM, had represented the company on the outside. They brought it back in-house. Lo and behold, the Teamsters had the folks there. We lost that work. It went back to the Teamsters. They fall under the Teamsters collective bargaining agreement. That happens all across many different industries. It happens a lot in the airline industry. There's work that gets outsourced, the company decides to bring it back in. The union that had that when it was with that employer, we own the jurisdiction to that. So that's what's frustrating. The other thing that's frustrating, what he said, on top of that, it wasn't true. And I just want to let the listeners know, I invited President O'Brien to join me on this radio show so that we could air this out. Because this is personal to me, because he lied and he said that I've raided Teamsters units. And that is absolutely not the case. And I've actually done just the complete opposite of what he did. I said, look, even though the Teamsters ripped up our no raid agreement, we're not going to raid Teamsters units. And we've unfortunately lost a couple units where the Teamsters raided them from us. We could have very easily gone in back and retaliated against those groups. And I said, no, that's not what we're going to do. We're not doing it. It's not the right thing. We're not going to participate in this war, because the only people that are going to suffer under this are the members of these and the workers in those companies. And that's exactly what's happening right now. The group that they raided us in Chicago, Joliet, Illinois, just outside of Chicago, IKEA, they're on strike right now. We told the Teamsters up there, you don't want to do this. You're going to hurt these people. It's just the wrong thing to do. And not only is it going to be a loss for those workers, it's a loss for the labor movement. They refused to listen, did it anyways. And now they're out on strike. And unfortunately, there's a possibility that all those workers are probably going to end up being replaced.
1: And there was another situation in Boston as well, if I'm understanding this letter that y'all sent me correctly, where the Teamster, you know, across the Teamsters are not affiliated with the AFL-CIO at the international level, but the AFL-CIO has basically, since the Teamsters left in the early 2000s, allowed for affiliation of Teamsters at the state and local level through what are called solidarity charters. And the Teamsters in Boston, and in many places across the country, have had these solidarity charters and have been affiliated with labor councils, state federations, regional area labor federations, etc. And there was a raid in Boston, in the Boston area, that the Teamsters did on the IAM. The IAM filed a complaint because, you know, in Boston, they're affiliated with the AFL-CIO and they're supposed to, you know, like you said, the jurisdiction question, quote unquote, is kind of a strange one, but you're certainly not supposed to raid. That's pretty cut and dry. If a unit is represented by another union in your labor federation, that's like basically the only thing that, you know, labor federations do, is they make sure we don't raid anybody. And then they did it, and they were and they didn't even contest it, right?
0: No, they didn't, and they were expelled not only from the one in Boston, but the group in Chicago was expelled from the Chicago Fed, and actually the state feds as well. It's very unfortunate. But I just want to, you know, while you know President O'Brien is taking this position, I would just tell you that, you know, truthfully, 95% of the Teamsters joint councils, yes, and local, we have an excellent working relationship with them, and we still have a great working relationship, and they tell us, look, we don't want any part of this, you know, we're not gonna raid your groups, you know, even though the mandate went out, you know, they've got too much to lose, you know, it's just very unfortunate because in many locations all around the country, you know, we work great together, and I have a lot of respect for the Teamsters groups. You know, yeah, I just want to touch on his little shortcut there, because evidently the person asking the question was a mechanic with the Teamsters. He is correct. You know, we have mechanics at UPS. We've had mechanics at UPS since 1950, so nearly 76 years. We've had mechanics, and we're very proud to represent those mechanics. And I would not deny one bit. Look, he's negotiating for over 300,000 UPS drivers. That 300,000 people are going to dictate the wages for any other groups working for that company. And you know, we've accepted that. That's the way it is. Our less than 5,000 are not going to dictate to UPS what the wages are going to be, you know, for the mechanics, let alone the drivers. So that's the situation. But our members at UPS are very proud to be IAM members, and they've tried to raid us in a couple locations and have not been successful. And the number one reason is. Well, yes, that's true that the Teamsters in their negotiations will probably negotiate and they'll dictate what the wages and benefits are going to be, and such. But there's one thing that we didn't forget to do in this last negotiation, and that was to negotiate job protections for our mechanics in our negotiations. And that's why they're never going to be able to raid any of our mechanics, is because our mechanics recognize that our agreement for mechanics is far superior than what the mechanics have for working under a Teamsters contract.
1: You know, I really appreciated what you said there about the positive working relationship that the IAM has with most Teamsters locals. And I think, you know, I mean, really, unlike the, I mean, it really is so sad. And this has been like an undercurrent that has, to me, permeated throughout his presidency. There's been a lot of positives about it, I think, particularly for Teamsters members. But, you know, his relationship with the rest of the labor movement has really not been one of, like, that he wants a partnership. And I think it's embodied by his shirt that says Teamsters versus everybody, that he loves to wear all the time and sell and things. And that's just a terrible, like, that's a terrible attitude to have, I think. But and so even though he is coming at you and saying the IAM doesn't represent, the IAM is terrible, blah, blah, blah, you know, I appreciated your sort of overture to the importance of labor solidarity and the recognition of the positive relationship that you have with most Teamsters locals and joint councils. And that I don't think that I'm going too far to say that I would imagine that your advice to most people going through a union election, provided that they're not being raided from the IAM with the Teamsters, is that you should vote yes and you should become a Teamster and you should, form a union and win a good contract under the Teamsters. The same with basically any other union, right?
0: No, absolutely. I mean, I would hope, and I think that's the case. I don't care. When I see an organizing drive happening, I'm always rooting for the workers and whatever union is organizing them and hoping that they win. Because when we organize new members into the U.S. labor movement, that's just a victory for everybody. And you know, yeah.
1: And that's the thing.
0: That slogan.
1: I mean,
0: Teamster versus everybody. That's just the wrong. It's just the wrong. It's the wrong slogan to have, because we should all be looking at it when the IAM does better, the UAW does better. And I always use this example. I'm very thankful for the contract that the Teamsters negotiated with UPS, because that led to a better agreement for the UAW. And then that led to a better agreement for the IAM with our members at Boeing. There should never be a bar. We should always be hoping that everybody does better, because that's just what we need to bypass the next time in negotiations. And that's how we become more successful. And that's how workers truly win, is when we're doing that, you know. And, a lot of us in the labor movement have that philosophy, and unfortunately some don't. They think they can do it all on their own, and they're the best, and nobody's going to do any better, when just the opposite of what they should be thinking is that I hope the UAW does better, because when they do better in their negotiations, that's going to force my employer to do better by us when we go into negotiations.
1: Has this had an effect on the agreement between your union and two others to organize at Delta? The IAM, the AFA, and the Teamsters had sort of carved up jurisdiction at Delta, and were all going in together to try to organize the company, the last major non-union plane company in the United States. Has this dispute between the IAM and the Teamsters affected your ability to organize cooperatively there?
0: I would just say that really, I don't think the Teamsters really ever had any interest in the classification that they were trying to organize jointly with us. And there's no agreement anymore. In fact, we're meeting with mechanics all throughout that carrier's locations. And actively going, helping them form a union. I'm glad you brought that up, because that is the last major airline that's not unionized. And that's a perfect example. Delta is the richest airline, not only in the United States, but probably the world. And there's a bunch of workers that need a union. And they should want to be union, because they can get a better collective bargaining. They can get a collective bargaining agreement that truly rewards them for the value that they're bringing to that employer. And we want that, because Delta, they're holding the rest of our members back. Because all these carriers know, we just have to get close, or maybe a little bit better, you know, than what Delta's paying. And then we'll be okay. Where the workers should be looking at, hey, we work for the richest company in the world. We should be leading this. And it would help our members if they were unionized, because they could all be way more successful in negotiations. Because I have no problems with the Delta leading the industry every time. It's not good for the workers, and it's not good for our members at the other carriers, where the carrier just thinks that they get it. All right, we just got to do a little bit better than what Delta's making right now, and that'll make our workers happy, and we'll get through this collective bargaining agreement. I want to be chasing Delta every single negotiations and making sure that they're not only the richest carrier in the world, they're also compensating and giving benefits and the working conditions. They're the highest in the industry. So, he's no longer a part of that. He's not working that. There's no tri agreement anymore. It's unfortunate, but
1: it's a real shame, because, unlike the attitude that the Teamsters or that President O'Brien has, you know, when you're talking about a huge company like Delta, and then, not to mention Amazon, it's just really not possible for one union to go it alone and organize these huge companies. You really need to have, a front with a bunch of different unions going in and carving up jurisdiction and all investing a ton of money and a ton of resources to try to make this happen. And when these joint organizing efforts fall through, it's really disappointing and I think detrimental to the project of organizing more people and winning for working people. The questions and the discussion that we've had about jurisdiction has sort of that's reminded me of a sort of idea that I've had, because I don't know how you feel about it, but I do think that even it is true that jurisdictions have really become muddied, and really basically kind of the only rule now is like, don't raid and don't interfere with ongoing union drives of other unions. You know, other than that, it's kind of basically like a free for all. I think that in a lot of ways that's not a good state of affairs. And I've always thought it would be a good idea for like the big unions to sort of come together and like switch out, so that we can like get jurisdictions back and, you know, have it be wall-to-wall one union at UPS and wall-to-wall one union at the VA and wall-to-wall one union. And I just think that would make it – that would make a lot more sense conceptually to me. Now, obviously, this would be a huge undertaking and very probably controversial were it to actually happen. And so, you know, if you want to demur on this question, feel free. But it's sort of been a bailiwick that I've had for a while, and I've wondered why there's not been, you know, I never hear anybody else talk about that.
0: Yeah. So I would just say, I would say this on that. I think it'd be a lot easier, to two things, to understand and possibly work, if you had a situation where instead of what it is now, it was the reverse, and 90% of all workers were organized. Right. I think that'd be a little more achievable. You know, I think it's a case now, right, wrong, or indifferent, is that, you know, there's so many workers out there that can and should and want to be organized, that every union out there is trying to fill that void and give workers that opportunity. You know, I think if you look at it, I guess, you know, that's part of the whole formation of the CIO from the AFL before the merger was, you know, the CIO thought, you know, all workers should be organized regardless of what trade they were, whatever. And where the AFL was more, you know, trade based, and stayed within those guidelines. And, you know, well before me, but I think all unions recognized the model that the CIO was trying to build in the U.S. Probably made more sense, rather than just going after a specific trade. Let's organize all the workers in a factory or workplace.
1: Right. Is there anything else that you would want to say about this issue, the accusations from President O'Brien and anything else on this before we move to our kind of wrapping up?
0: Yeah, no, I just would reiterate, you know, it's unfortunate. It's disgusting that it's happening. But I just want to reiterate, look, the IAM, myself, and all of our groups across the country, we have great working relationships with the Teamsters. I'm going to keep those great working relationships with the Teamsters. It's unfortunate right now that there's an issue between their general president and the IAM. But for any Teamsters out there listening, that's not the case with the IAM. We have a lot of respect for our sisters and brothers in the Teamsters Union, and we're going to continue working with them and with the ones that want to work with us, and building a stronger labor movement and not a weaker labor movement. So that's really all I would probably want to say on that, Jacob.
1: Jody Bennett in the Facebook chat has an illustration of y'all's of your union's commitment to solidarity. He says, we under IP Bryant IP Bryant's leadership support all unions, and we have a conference scheduled at a hotel in Chicago that's currently on strike. IP Bryant made clear to the hotel, settle the strike by September 10th or we're canceling the conference, costing the hotel thousands in lost revenue from rooms and services. So I think that's, you know, that's sort of a illustration of the commitment to the rest of the labor movement.
0: Yeah, very unfortunate. Hopefully they get it settled, but we will. We've got roughly around 500 of our members that were ready to attend the Women's and Young Workers Conference. But all of us recognize that, you know, if we're not going to cross a picket line, and we're going to support our sisters and brothers that are out on strike. And then we sent a clear message to that hotel group that they need to get this resolved, else we're going to cancel our contract.
1: President Bryant, really appreciate your time. Folks should check out Shift Change, and hopefully we'll get you back on the program sometime.
0: No, thank you very much for having me, and I would gladly come on. Love to get you into some of our shops down there in Alabama and then talk to our members. Very proud of what they do, whether at the TVA or United Launch Alliance or over at Fort Rucker and in many other locations. But I again, just let me just tell you, thank you for what you're doing. This is a great show, and I hope the audience out there really appreciates what you're doing for workers in this country and the labor movement.
1: Thank you so much. I appreciate it.
0: Thank you.
1: Brian Bryant is the international president of the IAM Union, the International Association of Machinists. Very generous with his time there. Yeah. Lots of good stuff to talk about, some sad stuff to talk about, but, you know, that's going to be it for us this week, folks. Appreciate everybody hanging out. We'll see you next week.

0: Peace, family. It's Rolla Martinez. And everybody always asks us, what's ICANN mission? 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And y'all need any information, go to our Facebook, ICANN Group, or contact personally Rolla Martinez, and I'll give y'all all the answers you need. 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
1: 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The Annex is located behind the historic Harlow Bundy House at 129 Main Street on Binghamton's west side. Doors open at 6 o'clock p.m. The show starts at 7. 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Once again, that is Pegzilla, Monday, September 7th at the Bundy Museum Annex.

0: Thank you.
1: That was the Palestinian writer and poet Mosab Abu Toha, who just recently won a Pulitzer Prize for his essays in The New Yorker magazine. This is Democracy Now! Co-host Nermeen Sheikh speaking at Democracy Now!'s 30th anniversary celebration.
2: We're living irrefutably, if perhaps in some instances not irreversibly, in a time of multiplying and accelerating crises. To name only the most obvious and the most proximate, the slow and now rapid transformation of this country into a more brutal, more unforgiving, and more exclusionary polity and society, the scale of which, as we witness it, is literally unfathomable. The cruelty of the current administration is everywhere in evidence. It would take the remainder of this evening, and indeed well beyond it, to rehearse the litany of horrors to which we're daily confronted. What then is our orientation, our vision, as this administration continues unleashing its violence both within and without the borders of this country? What possibilities exist as we report on what appears an imminent threat of world war, and crucially of those suffering in its midst, of course in Iran, but also elsewhere? Or when we speak of the calamitous and ongoing lethal effects on the world's very poorest, of the staggering cuts in U.S. aid, or as we tell the stories of those brutalized while protesting ICE, or the stories of the tens of millions enduring merciless wars from Palestine to Ukraine,

bright and fair, and my sleeping, it was broken, but my dream, it lingered near, in the farm of shining valleys, where the pure

0: Smith's iconic song, People Have the Power, performed by Patti herself, Bruce Springsteen, Michael Stipe, Aaron Dessner, and Alinda Segarra together at Democracy Now!'s 30th anniversary at Riverside Church. To see the full event, go to democracynow.org. And that does it for today's show. Special thanks to Julie Crosby, Tarina Nudura, and Mike Burke. I'm Amy Goodman. Thanks so much for joining us.
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0: You just heard Why You're Getting Funky on Me by Today. Before that was Bobby Brown, My Prerogative. Now get ready for It Feels Good by Tony Tone. This is DJ Freestyle, your co-host, Tina Cisco's R&B Love Train.
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You've just listened to Here We Go by Portrait. 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

0: You're listening to the American Democracy Minute, keeping your government by and for the people. Lawyers labored over Labor Day weekend to submit responses to the U.S. Supreme Court after a federal district judge blocked two more parts of President Donald Trump's USPS mail-in voting order. Briefs for an appeal to the high court are due September 8th. The Massachusetts federal district judge, who originally blocked the U.S. Postal Service's rules for verifying citizenship of mail-in voters, issued another preliminary injunction August 27th, blocking states from using the new USPS state citizenship list portal and complying with new ballot envelope mandates until September 10th. September 4th, the same judge issued a temporary restraining order blocking the DOJ from enforcing the USPS rules, writing, quote, "Immediate implementation of the final rule issued less than 70 days before the November 2026 election threatens disenfranchisement of millions of United States citizens who seek to vote by mail," unquote. Just the day before, September 3rd, the Trump Justice Department appealed the judge's earlier ruling to the U.S. Supreme Court, which set Tuesday, September 8th to submit briefs. Time limitations aside, the U.S. Constitution empowers the states and Congress to administer elections, not the president or the executive branch. With states already sending out mail-in ballots, we should see a decision shortly. We've linked to the district court's latest ruling at AmericanDemocracyMinute.org. I'm Brian Beal.
1: 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Once again, that is Some Doubt, Friday, September 11th at the Bundy Museum.
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0: This is your co-host to the R&B Love Train. Welcome to the second hour. You've just heard Vibe by R. Kelly, and get ready for New Jack Swing by Rex and Effect.
1: Yo, Rex and Effect. 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
1: You are listening to Tina Cisco's R&B Love Train. I am your co-host, DJ Freestyle. You've just heard Is It Good to You by Heavy D and the Boys. Also, Remember the Time by Michael Jackson. And you also heard Kiss by Prince. But get ready for another Prince song, I Wanna Be Your Lover.

This is DJ Freestyle. I'm your co-host for Tina Cisco's R&B Love Train. I hope you like those vibes you just heard. Nobody Can Be You by Steve Arrington. Also, Weak at the Knees by Steve Arrington. You also heard Shake and Dance with Me by Confunction. But get ready for Watching You by Slave.

You just heard Juicy Fruit by M2May. Before that was Computer Love by Zap. We'd like to thank you for listening to Tina Cisco's R&B Love Train. I am your co-host, DJ Freestyle. 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
2: I'm Bert Cohen, and with your help, we are keeping democracy alive. What do you know about the Southern Poverty Law Center? If you've heard of them at all, you probably know that for decades they've been on the forefront of identifying and monitoring the actions of racist hate groups across the country. Now, as of spring 2026, they find themselves rather inexplicably facing indictment from the Trump Justice Department. Our guest today notes that the indictment has become a symbol before the evidence has been weighed. Art Jepson has written a piece published in The Conversation describing this stunning indictment. The essay is titled, "White Supremacists Spin a Justice Department Indictment Against a Hate Monitoring Group to Legitimize Extremism and Expand Recruitment." Yes, of course. Art Jepson, Ph.D., is our guest. He's an associate professor of sociology in the Department of Sociology and Anthropology and Social Work at the University of Dayton, where he's taught since 2001. An internationally recognized scholar of extremism, white supremacy, white nationalism, conspiracy theories, his work explores the intersection of political violence, digital culture, religion, and social movements with a particular focus on contemporary far-right extremism and strategies to prevent radicalization through resilient, inclusive communities. Well, obviously, I've chosen the right guy to interview about this subject. So, thank you for being with us, Art Jepson. What is this indictment all about? What is the SPLC, the Southern Poverty Law Center, being charged with? What is alleged?
3: Well, first of all, thank you for taking the time to discuss these important ideas. The basic allegation is that the Southern Poverty Law Center misused money that donors gave to support its work combating extremism. The Trump Justice Department initially indicted the SPLC with 11 counts involving wire fraud, making false statements, conspiracy to commit concealment of and money laundering, and the initial indictment came down on April of 2026.
2: Todd Blanche was recently confirmed as United States Attorney General. What was some of the controversy surrounding him, and what's his role in this indictment?
3: Well, Todd Blanche is a really significant figure here, right? He became Attorney General after serving in the Trump administration's Justice Department, and then before that, as Trump's personal attorney. He's been a significantly controversial figure because of a highly political character of the DOJ's actions under his leadership, both before he became attorney general and now significantly after. In the SPLC case in particular, Blanche was one of the Justice Department officials who publicly presented the indictment. So I think this is especially important and significant because there's a difference between the technical legal allegations in the indictment and a much broader rhetoric that's being used to describe the SPLC. As I described in the article, Blanche's characterization of the SPLC as essentially manufacturing extremism is the exact claim that extremists, white supremacists, white nationalists, and other conspiracy theorists are making, right? So it's a fascinating and powerful political claim, but prosecutors ultimately have to prove these specific crimes,
2: right,
3: these specific acts. And so I think it's important to separate Blanche's public characterization of the case from what the government can actually establish in court. And if you don't mind, Bert, to backtrack a little bit.
2: Sure.
3: I think you gave an excellent introduction to the SPLC, but I think it's important for people who don't know about the work of the SPLC. The indictment goes to the heart of their effort to combat extremism, hate movements, and I would go so far as to say hate crime. The SPLC specifically began in the late 1970s, early 1980s, monitoring groups like the Ku Klux Klan, which in that time period had a resurgence of activity. And the SPLC mission was quite specific. They set up Klan Watch to monitor the right. Klan and other related white supremacist organizations, right, to investigate them and to support litigation against the Klan, as well as to support education efforts around the country. Klan Watch in the 1990s became the intelligence project. The SPLC began monitoring kind of the anti-government patriot movement, more broader white nationalist groups. Good. So Klan Watch really became the intelligence project officially in 1998, and to kind of reflect that broader mission, right? So the intelligence project is a combination of a research center, investigative journalism, and intelligence gathering operations that are all meant to inform the public. So the indictment by the Trump Justice Department really goes to the heart of what the intelligence project was doing and what the SPLC was doing. So identifying and monitoring extremist organizations, tracking organizational leaders, you know, network, publications, propaganda, et cetera, maintaining a list of hate and anti-government extremist groups, and in particular, Hate Watch, which was, I think, launched in 2007, if memory serves, and that really put all this information in a publicly accessible way. That's where we see the hate map that specifically shows where groups are operating around the country. And so the Intelligence Project has never been merely an organization that collects, like, newspaper articles or puts groups on a list without evidence and information. Investigators tied to the Intelligence Project, right, were working inside extremist movements in extremist groups, conducting undercover investigations, obtaining internal documents, recordings, video, right, cultivating relationships with people who could provide information. So the SPLC has acknowledged that they've used paid informants within some of these extremist organizations. In fact, the interim president and CEO of the SPLC, Brian Fair, has argued that these sources were critical and used to identify threats, and that information was, where appropriate, shared with law enforcement where they could back it up, right? It's not just a blanket allegation, specific allegation that they could show, here's evidence of why we think law enforcement needs to know about this and that you might need to act on that. So the current federal indictment alleging improper payments, right, that donors to the SPLC were misled for 9 years, basically beginning in 2014 through at least 2023, goes to the heart of the operation of what SPLC was doing with their intelligence efforts. So Blanche's characterization that the SPLC was manufacturing extremism is deeply troubling and is really just taking language out of the playbook of extremist organizations online.
2: So what does the group Lawfare have to say? They commented on the case, and who are they and what did they have to say?
3: Oh, absolutely. I think that's really important, right? Because it goes to the heart of what we're looking at here. Lawfare, I would argue, is a respected publication and research organization. They tend to look at issues like national security, legal and broader law issues, both actions by the federal government as well as by state and local governments. So their analysis is always extraordinarily detailed.
2: Uh-huh.
3: I would use a word as a social scientist, like it's deeply empirical. And they look at the indictment not simply as a legal document, but they go through the legal finer points that perhaps the lawyers who are listening right now might really appreciate. But they also look at the political rhetoric that's surrounding it. So I think Lawfare raises questions about whether the indictment actually establishes all the elements required for some of the government's fraud charges. I mean, which of course is the main component of what they're alleging, that the SPLC was committing fraud by saying that they were doing one thing and doing another with the funds that they were raising.
2: Uh-huh.
3: And that's an important distinction. The government may allege that the SPLC used fictitious entities or concealed the identities of informants, but those actions don't automatically constitute bank fraud or wire fraud, as Lawfare demonstrates in their legal analysis.
2: Yeah, if they're doing it, they're doing it. And it doesn't necessarily, you were about to say.
3: Oh, no worries. I was just going to say, Lawfare's analysis is terrific. In a manner of speaking, they ask us to slow down. Instead of saying the SPLC did something improper, therefore they committed crimes, we have to ask, as Lawfare points out in their analysis, what exactly does the government have to prove, and does the indictment actually allege facts sufficient to establish those elements? I mean, so there's a big difference between making a political accusation on the campaign trail and an actual legal case that can be proven in court. Lawfare draws us to that distinction, which it's more than semantics, right? You and I might say, well, we're really bothered by this action or that action by an organization. But when you're in court, and especially when you're looking at the Department of Justice making allegations like this, you've got to be able to prove it.
2: You got to be able to prove it. Well, we have good lawyers with the SPLC as well as Lawfare looking into it. You say the indictment has become a rallying point to discredit not only the SPLC, but the wider body of research on hate groups and political extremism. So please say more. So it sounds like it's trying to have a chilling effect on the wider body of research on hate groups and political extremism.
3: Well, I don't know that I could put it any better than that, Bert. I think that's the story that becomes much bigger than just the SPLC, which, by the way, as you correctly pointed out in the beginning, has done extraordinary work over decades.
2: Yes.
3: Within extremist online spaces, the argument quickly became the SPLC has been telling everyone for decades that they are dangerous, right? That the extremists were dangerous.
2: Mm-hmm.
3: And now the government has indicted the SPLC. So it kind of becomes a moment of, like, if we can boil it down to brass tacks, it's like, I told you so.
2: Right.
3: You know, the implication doesn't stop with the SPLC. If the Southern Poverty Law Center is supposedly corrupt, then perhaps the insinuation here is that all researchers,
2: right,
3: all groups, all activists, all watchdog organizations who focus on extremism or hate crime or hate groups, et cetera, must therefore also be corrupt. Maybe journalists are corrupt by extension. Maybe civil rights organizations are corrupt. Maybe universities studying extremism are corrupt. An attack on one organization becomes an attack on the knowledge system itself, right? So that's dangerous, because understanding extremist movements requires researchers, journalists, law enforcement, civil society, people like you, Bert, right? Folks who are doing the due diligence to bring this information to light and having serious conversations about it, right? That any attempt to gather information about extremists becomes automatically suspect. If you can convince the public that everyone documenting extremism is part of some vast conspiracy, you've made it much harder to have an evidence-based conversation about threats.
2: Mm.
3: So as I say in the piece, this is not simply a story about an indictment. It's also a story about how white supremacists and other extremists are trying to exploit major political and legal events to strengthen their own legitimacy. The indictment against the SPLC becomes an extremist propaganda, much larger, and supposed proof that the government has finally admitted that anti-racist, anti-extremist organizations are the real threat. So extremists are not passive observers of all of these news stories and these indictments and these legal actions taken by the Trump administration and the Department of Justice and other executive agencies, right? They actively are reinterpreting events, strip them of context, and circulate narratives that advance recruitment and radicalization ideas. So they want to turn a legal case into propaganda, right? So that the sweeping political meaning that extremists assign to it doesn't sound that extraordinary. When someone like Todd Blanche talks about the SPLC as manufacturing extremism, that is exactly the point that the extremists are making. I looked at a number of different online spaces. So not surprisingly, Telegram and Gab and X and a number, right? I don't mean to turn this into a shopping list, but there are a number of spaces online where these extremists are trying to do exactly that, of shifting the meaning of this case.
2: Case as propaganda. Yes, we've seen that before.
3: Yes, we have.
2: In other not-so-attractive governments. Might the indictment actually serve to help justify possibly violent responses?
3: That's my fear. I think it could. Although we have to be careful not to, suggest that everyone celebrating the indictment is going to become violent.
2: Right.
3: Extremist movements often operate through what we might call a permission structure, an opportunity structure. An individual already believes that an organization is bad or evil or wrong. Then something happens that appears to confirm that belief. In this case, an extremist can say, look at what Todd Blanche said. Look at what the DOJ said in their actual filing.
2: Right.
3: The government itself has now proven that the SPLC is corrupt, which, of course, they haven't done.
2: Right.
3: The case hasn't even been tried yet.
2: Right.
3: I do think, though, that as you ask a really important question, right, just the way in which the government is framing this case and the way the extremists are capitalizing on that can lower the psychological barrier against harassment or intimidation. It can create a permission structure. We've seen this pattern before. When an organization is repeatedly portrayed as an existential enemy, attacking that organization can be reframed as self-defense, as acceptable, as appropriate. So the concern isn't just that the indictment automatically produces violence. It's that it can become an ideological justification for people who are already moving towards increasingly extreme behavior that might align with engaging in political violence.
2: One can't help but think that that perhaps was the intention all along, to legitimize these hate groups and the white supremacists. If you just tuned in, Bert Cohen here. The show is Keeping Democracy Alive. We're talking about an important issue that's kind of gotten a little bit below the radar, the Justice Department, the Trump Justice Department's attack, indictment of the very good Southern Poverty Law Foundation, which has been fighting against racism for a long time. Our guest is Arthur Art Gibson, who has written an article about this very subject in The Conversation magazine. Let's see. How about white supremacists? I did a show a few months ago on Moms for Liberty. How have they reacted? It's such a nondescript sounding name, Moms for Liberty. Who could be against that? Tell us about what they are and how they reacted to this.
3: I think it's important to be careful with our wording. Moms for Liberty is not itself a white supremacist organization. They refer to themselves as a conservative parents' rights organization that I think quite rightly have been criticized for associations with and kind of rhetorical overlapping with broader far-right movement. Labeling the organization itself white supremacist, I want to be careful about that.
2: Sure.
3: Because that can be inaccurate. However, Moms for Liberty could correctly be described as a far-right extremist organization, and the SPLC themselves refer to Moms for Liberty as a deeply concerning organization. What is more important for me is the broader reaction among far-right and white nationalist commentators, like some of the leaders in groups like Moms for Liberty, that have been very active at the local level.
2: Yes.
3: Having members run for school boards.
2: Yes.
3: Or like community councils and organizations, you know, city councils, things of that nature. The distinction is important here, but we need to recognize something. because extremist propaganda often works by attempting to build bridges between audiences. A message originating in explicitly white nationalist spaces can move into broader conservative spaces where the original extremist context, you know, kind of gets obscured or becomes less visible. So groups like Moms for Liberty, Turning Point, that are saying much the same thing,
2: yes,
3: that the SPLC is itself the problem. They're manufacturing extremism, right? Moms for Liberty have repeatedly said that. Right. Charlie Kirk regularly criticized the SPLC as making, you know, extremists or turning point and

0: That the SPLC has been paying sources to manufacture the very extremism is claimed to fight.
1: This is probably the most sensational allegation.
0: Right.
1: But I think it's important to unpack it carefully.
0: Okay.
1: Paying an informant is not the same thing as paying someone to manufacture extremism.
0: Right.
1: Right. If you're an informant inside of a white supremacist organization, you may have to attend meetings, you may have to participate in conversation. You may have to maintain relationships and sometimes behave in ways that demonstrate a loyalty to the group that you may or may not actually possess, right? So that's what allows you to remain inside and gather valuable information, right? The real question is whether the SPLC instructed people to create extremist activity that otherwise would not have occurred. That's the serious claim, and that's something that the government would have to establish with evidence. I have seen no evidence of that. Now, I don't want to jump ahead of the line or to be presumptuous. So simply demonstrating that an informant was paid and participated in extremist activity does not by itself establish that the SPLC created that extremism.
0: Right. Right. It seems like it's legitimate legal work.
1: And something that law enforcement has done for decades, if not longer, or for that matter, the DOJ, the FBI. There are federal law enforcement as well as other kinds of federal agencies that have done similar kinds of information gathering approaches. So I think we want to be careful here, you know, in terms of what is being alleged and then what is proven in court. I would love to see the actual grand jury process, right? What did Blanche tell the grand jurors? What was shared? How was it said? We don't have access to that information.
0: Right.
1: So if Blanche came in and just said over and over they were manufacturing extremism, then that's improper. He's leading the grand jury to a conclusion that they've already made, when the proper process in a grand jury proceeding is to present the information in a neutral manner and then say, okay, and I'm oversimplifying here, so forgive me, Bert.
0: Sure.
1: What do you all think about this? Would you move forward with charges or not? If so, what kind of charges do you think the evidence supports? If he walked in and said from the beginning the SPLC is wrong and they've been doing wrong things for decades, well, then it's, you know, that kind of proverb about leading a horse to water and then shoving the horse into the water.
0: Yeah, that seems a little bit unkosher, I must say.
1: Indeed. Absolutely true, Bert.
0: How is this indictment useful to promoters of the Great Replacement Theory?
1: Well, I think it's been extraordinarily useful. It really does align to a lot of the ideas about a whole host of anti-Semitic conspiracy narratives, right? Of which, you know, the replacement theory or the replacement narrative is one of them. I mean, the SPLC criticism really aligns to this kind of much older anti-Semitic conspiracy framework. Right. The basic idea is one that we're all too familiar with, that Jewish people are supposedly controlling or manipulating institutions, government, media, finance, immigration policy.
0: Yeah.
1: We've seen those arguments coming from individuals aligned with the Trump administration, as well as individuals within the Trump administration, in order to weaken or replace, you know, white Americans,
0: right,
1: whatever that means.
0: Right.
1: So the SPLC becomes more than an organization with a particular history and a mission. In this conspiracy narrative, it becomes one other piece of evidence of a hidden Jewish-controlled system that then aligns remarkably clearly with not just anti-Semitic rhetoric, but white supremacist rhetoric, right? The Zionist-occupied government, the Jewish-occupied government that goes back to the 1950s and 60s, and of course has a much longer history that goes back hundreds of years.
0: Right.
1: So you're taking, when you see this conspiratorial thinking, right, you're looking at a complicated institution and you're replacing that complicated reality with a simple

0: full explanation involving a hidden group supposedly controlling events behind the scenes. And once you've accepted that framework, right, almost any event can be interpreted as evidence. And so that evidence then becomes proof of persecution. Like with the Great Replacement Theory, you're telling people that, that demographic change isn't simply the result of immigration or birth and death rates, or for that matter, social change. You're saying that powerful institutions are deliberately replacing whatever it means to say white populations. So for the SPLC, which has spent decades criticizing white supremacist movements, criticizing replacement theory, anti-Semitic rhetoric, you can imagine that the organization itself being indicted by the federal government can easily be seen as one of those I told you so moments, right? It becomes almost cheerleading, right? For someone already committed to something like Great Replacement Theory, it can be interpreted as proof that the institutions opposing them and their beliefs, right, their extremist beliefs, are finally being exposed. The indictment becomes another piece in a much larger puzzle. It doesn't have to logically prove Great Replacement Theory, because I think you'd be hard-pressed to find any empirical evidence that would do that. But it simply has to feel consistent with it. I argue in a lot of my work that's how conspiracy theories and conspiracy narratives survive. That you just look at evidence and it feels consistent.
1: Feeling, right, rather than thinking.
0: You're absolutely right, Bert.
1: How important is the Great Replacement Theory to the burgeoning white supremacist movement?
0: Oh, it's extremely important. I don't think you can understate it. I really don't. The replacement theory, great or however we want to describe it,
1: right,
0: provides a simple explanation for a very complicated world. And human beings want explanations, right?
1: Yes.
0: We don't like uncertainty. And that's not anything unique to these extremists, right? We all are looking for explanations for our place in the world, right? Do I matter? Why am I here? Right? What's my role in the community or my family or right? However we think about it. It tells people, Great Replacement Theory answers so many of those questions. It tells people that these questions you have are not only legitimate, but it gives you very, very simple answers, right? Demographic changes, immigration, multiculturalism, declining white birth rates, you name it. They're not just social phenomena. They're evidence of an intentional assault on white people, white culture, white civilization. It transforms anxiety into grievances, and those grievances then become powerful recruiting mechanisms,
1: right,
0: powerful pathways into white supremacy. Right, it gives extremists an enemy and a sense of urgency and a very clear grievance that is simply explained. If you believe your group, however you define it, is being deliberately replaced, then political actors become framed as either enemies or allies.
1: Right.
0: Right. Wow. Hmm. Political action becomes framed as an emergency. We've seen this ideology appear repeatedly in contemporary white supremacist propaganda. We've seen it increasingly in white nationalist propaganda. We've seen it being used by agencies of the federal government under the Trump administration. I'm thinking of some of those memes and images that were used by the Department of the Interior or the Department of Justice or the White House itself in terms of its social media account will, you know, basically, where are you going, white man? You know, there's a lot of concern here that white supremacist propaganda, notably Great Replacement Theory, has found mainstream political support. And so when we're looking at this ideology and this propaganda and elements of it being connected to violent extremists in the U.S. and internationally, and then we're seeing that it's being increasingly accepted by what we might have normally thought of as mainstream political actors.
1: Right.
0: That's extraordinarily concerning.
1: Yes, very concerning. If you just tuned in, Bert Cohen here. The show is Keeping Democracy Alive. We're speaking with Professor Art Gibson, who's written about the Justice Department's bizarre indictment of the Southern Poverty Law Center and how it's really less of an indictment and more of a political weapon that's being used. Tell us, please, Professor Gibson, about the role of victimhood for the white supremacists, its logic and its power.
0: Absolutely. Victimhood is one of the most powerful features of contemporary white supremacist rhetoric. I always feel like I pause there because it's a powerful statement to make, right?
1: Yeah.
0: So historically, white supremacy has they're much more comfortable talking openly about racial hierarchies and domination, right, historically speaking. Today, extremist movements increasingly present themselves as people who are simply defending themselves, right, which I think connects to what we just talked about with great replacement theory. They say we're not attacking anyone. We're defending our culture. I've conducted many interviews, Bert, with individuals that I would say would meet the definition of a white supremacist. And they would say, I don't hate anyone. I love my people. Which, okay. And then you unpack that and you realize, okay, that's a rhetorical flourish.
1: Uh-huh.
0: Their movement's not really about love, right? They say, we're not racist. We're responding to discrimination against white people. They say, we're not trying to dominate anyone. We're trying to prevent ourselves from being replaced. That language is powerful because it turns aggression into self-defense, or at least it tries to. And psychologically, it gives people permission, right? That permission structure, that opportunity structure, to see themselves as the good guys in a story that's fundamentally organized around racial exclusion. So think about this in terms of recruitment for a moment.
1: Sure.
0: Recruitment doesn't always begin with someone embracing a swastika or, you know, putting on the robes of the Ku Klux Klan or joining an explicitly neo-Nazi organization, right? We could talk with the increasingly powerful movement that we call active clubs, which are basically decentralized white supremacist and white nationalist organizations that are focused around health and physical fitness and kind of fighting culture, right? Mixed martial arts and things like that. But they don't lead with swastikas. They don't lead
1: right.
0: with great replacement theory. They don't lead with these normal tropes and symbols and ideologies, right? They lead with, don't you want to be a strong man for your family? Don't you want to be a good
1: right.
0: father
1: right.
0: for your family members? Don't you want to be a good husband for your spouse and children? Don't you want to be a good member of your community? And so on the face of it, young men might look at that, and increasingly we're seeing young women being recruited as well. And it's not until later that we see that it's clearly white supremacist or clearly white nationalist. It begins with a softer message. You've been lied to. And the indictment provides extremists with a new rhetorical hook, if you will, for reaching people who may distrust institutions but are not yet committed to white supremacist ideology. As I mentioned a moment ago, and forgive me because I'm just trying
1: sure.
0: to tie some loose threads here,
1: yeah.
0: distrust becomes the bridge. A person starts by questioning one organization, then begins questioning all researchers, all journalists, all institutions that document racism and extremism. And this creates, right, this kind of radicalization pipeline built around grievances and institutional distrust that I mentioned a moment ago.
1: Yes. You point out that extremism have long used mainstream controversies as recruitment opportunities. In what ways does this transform movements of controversy into evidence that the extremist worldview is correct?
0: Oh, wow. Yeah, that's really the crux of a lot of this, isn't it? I mean, that's a central point. Extremist movements are extremely good, or they certainly follow a really powerful process at taking a mainstream controversy and putting it inside
1: uh-huh.
0: existing ideological narratives.
1: Uh-huh.
0: I mean, the SPLC indictment's a perfect example of that. The basic fact is straightforward. The SPLC was indicted. But in extremist spaces, that fact becomes the SPLC has been exposed. Then the government's finally admitting we were right, as I mentioned a moment ago. And then this proves that institutions that oppose white people are all corrupt. And then eventually that becomes, this proves the entire system is working against us. So then you move from event to interpretation to conspiracy to identity. That's the recruiting process. And that's why I say that the controversy has already done some of the work, regardless of what eventually happens
1: right.
0: in court.
1: Right.
0: It doesn't matter. You know, is it likely to be dismissed? Certainly that's what the SPLC is going to move to do. But the legal system operates slowly, requires evidence. Digital propaganda, right, that I looked at for this article, operates immediately. They thrive on emotionally powerful symbols. And the indictment can therefore have a long political and cultural life, even if the eventual legal outcome is very different from the story that extremists have constructed around it. Right? That's the larger lesson here, I think, Bert. Extremists don't simply wait for the events to happen. They're constantly looking for events that they can spin, right? That they can turn into evidence that their worldview is correct. They're always looking for legitimacy. They want to move from the political margins towards
1: right.
0: the mainstream. And this indictment gives them a perfect bridge to do that. They use situations like this. They say, we told you so. Pardon me. The people who warned you about us, they're the real criminals. This doesn't mean that the underlying ideologies have changed. The strategy is to change how those ideologies are perceived.
1: Oh, that's an important
0: point. A legal
1: point.
0: Or political victory against an opponent then becomes symbolic capital for extremist movements, regardless of what happens, right? Regardless of what happens with the case.
1: Yep, yep. It doesn't matter what the outcome is. It's as long as the feeling is there that it delegitimizes all these groups. You know, just the spark of information can have that effect of delegitimizing all these groups that have been working so hard against people who really have been victimized, black people, people of color, you know, immigrants, whatever, and to legitimize their point of view. Now, the extremist movements have been around a long time.
0: Oh, yes.
1: But the digital age has brought us many things. Some good, you say, contemporary extremist movements rely less on formal membership and more on decentralized digital spaces. Interesting.
0: Right.
1: Tell us about the power of decentralized digital spaces in this regard.
0: Oh, it's really critical because we tend to think of white supremacist organizations in a traditional sense as being a hierarchical social movement, right? Leaders, followers, it's a pyramid in terms of the structure like any social movement or any counter movement. The internet has fundamentally changed what it means to belong to an extremist movement. So you don't necessarily have to even join an organization anymore. You can watch videos, you can follow Telegram channels, you can participate in chats, you can share memes, you can read anonymous posts, you can write anonymous posts,
1: yeah,
0: right?
1: Yeah.
0: You gradually become part of an online community, and I think that matters. Participation can precede commitment. And when we study radicalization, we often see that. People are exposed to a whole host of ideas, and they get drawn into the arguments about victimhood and the ideologies and the interpretations. So participation can precede commitment, and regularly does. Someone might initially encounter extremist material because they're curious or they're angry. You know, they're looking for a community. They're looking
1: right.
0: to belong to something larger than themselves, like I mentioned a few minutes ago, like we all do. You know, I make a joke with my extremists and my classes where we talk about extremist movements. That don't we all want to belong to something larger than ourselves, where we feel we've got an opportunity to make a difference? Don't we all want to
1: yes,
0: do that?
1: Yes.
0: Right? Extremists want to do that too. That is a real human feeling. I've talked to my students, right? Extremists may laugh at a meme, you know, and we all might find memes that we laugh at, but their memes are different. Their posts are different. Their chats are different. Their videos are different, right? Then you start following an account. Then you chat with the creators of that content, and you encounter increasingly extreme ideas. There's no single moment necessarily where they say, I've joined a white supremacist organization, right? Instead, radicalization occurs through repeated exposure and social reinforcement, which quite frankly is the process that we see in many different, I would dare say, appropriate and good social movements and counter movements, right?
1: Yeah.
0: Decentralized networks like we see online make this particularly powerful, because if one platform shuts down, we could talk about Reddit or other spaces, you know, the pre-Elon days of Twitter. Forgive me, I'm always going to call it that.
1: Yeah, I agree.
0: For the most part, I think I said X earlier. But if one platform shuts down or an account is shut down, right, the community just migrates somewhere else.
1: Right.
0: So a lot of the days, you know, where we talked about 4chan or 8chan or 4kun and 8kun, right, they just move to the next thing.
1: Right.
0: So you know, groups that may have started on Twitter, you know, move to Gab, or increasingly we see them on places like Telegram, or we see them, you know, in various spaces in the so-called dark web, where there's encryption tools and things like that. I want to make a really powerful point about this that we're talking about, Bert.
1: Go ahead.
0: White supremacists do not need to win every argument. They don't even need to persuade the entire public. They only need to create doubt, right? They only need to sow doubt. And the internet has been such a powerful tool for that. They only need to sow doubt about the institutions that identify and challenge them, like the SPLC, to make their own ideas seem less dangerous, less marginal, and more acceptable. So when you look at like what they do online, but also this broader conversation that you and I've been having, I want people to understand that the last thing we should do is to treat extremists like they're all incapable, they're all utterly irrational, and therefore should not be taken seriously and should not be worried about.
1: Right.
0: I think that's the wrong message. The broader point is that they are thoughtful, they are adaptive, and they are unrelenting. White supremacist movements pay attention to the political environment and are looking for those stress points. They're looking for those weak points, those opportunities to convert chaos, to convert distrust, to use controversy, and leverage that to create legitimacy for themselves. The danger is not simply that extremists will celebrate an indictment against an organization they dislike, you know, like the SPLC. The deeper danger is that they will use it to undermine public confidence in anyone who documents, studies, or challenges extremist movements. And then once they sow that kernel of doubt, that seed of doubt, they then fill that vacuum with their own version of reality. And online, there are so many tools where they can do that. As I tell my students, they don't have to even be particularly good at it. They don't have to make professional videos or a well-constructed meme or a good poster or a well-written post, right? It's the fire hose method, right? It's the shotgun blast. They're constantly creating and recreating content and then sharing it online. And as I've been told by one individual who I will not name, if they can convert one person, they see that as a moral victory.
1: Oh. I did a show a number of months ago about young white men being very susceptible to fascism. It's a very, very scary thing. Individual working-class white men might feel put upon by society these days, and there is a lot of that going around. What do online extremist groups offer these isolated individuals, that sense of belonging, I guess?
0: Absolutely. A community, solidarity. You matter. Early on when I started doing research on extremism, I was really taken by how often someone in these movements or in these networks would tell me that we offer unquestioning acceptance. If you are of my people, you have a home now. If you're of my people, you have a family now.
1: Right.
0: If you're of my people, you now have a purpose and a mission and a sense of belonging. And you know, I remember the work of Jim Ahoe, in extraordinary work in the 70s and 80s and beyond. You know, his incredible book, This Heart of Darkness, where he did a number of interviews with white supremacists and, you know, white racial extremists. And over again, he noticed how they're all on this hero's journey. You know, and I think Jim was extraordinary in his research, but he hit on something that is just as true today as it was decades ago. Right, young men are looking to be the heroes of their story.
1: Right,
0: they're looking to make a difference. And the deeply unfortunate thing are the young men who are drawn into this ideology, these hurtful and hateful movements, and that they find their mission and their purpose.
1: Yes,
0: and their justification for who and what they are in this really awful, awful belief system that is hateful rhetoric. And it is the one thing that if I had a solution, Bert, oh my God, I would give it away freely to everyone I meet. Right? If we could just stop that conduit into extremism, into white supremacy, into hateful rhetoric of one kind or another, I would sell my eye teeth.
1: That'd be great.
0: I mean, right? Golly, I would sell everything I own to be able to
1: stop that pipeline.
0: To build a healthy community and convince young men that they can contribute to healthy communities. But this isn't how you do it. This is not the pathway, right? I've sat down across the table from Proud Boys, and I have been, you know, almost pleading with them to say, you know, I want to be honest with you. I don't support almost anything you believe in, and you know, my purpose is to, of course, gather what you believe as honestly and accurately as I can. But you know, there's another way. You don't have to do this. You don't have to see your contribution to your community in this way. There are other things you can do.
1: That would be great.
0: That has fallen on deaf ears.
1: Yeah, that would be great. It's too easy a solution for them right now.
0: Perhaps.
1: But changing the stream a little bit. Back in the 1990s, the federal government under Bill Clinton raided the Branch Davidian compound near Waco, Texas.
0: It
1: was a fiery disaster in which children were killed. It was terrible. How is this still used, and how might it affect extreme right-wing attitudes today?
0: Well, that's a great question, Bert. Extremists still use what happened at Waco, Texas, to the Branch Davidians as an illustration, right, as an example of government overreach, of an illustration in their minds, right, their ideology, that the government would be willing to use political violence against groups and individuals whose ideas are different than the mainstream. So they still talk about Ruby Ridge, right? The Weaver family, the raid that happened to the Weaver family prior to the Branch Davidian siege in Waco, Texas. But they're both used, and others are used as examples, right? There's We could talk about numerous individuals who have died in firefights with federal authorities. We could go back to the early 1980s, and we could talk about Robert J. Matthews, who died in a firefight with federal authorities in the Pacific Northwest. Matthews created the Silent Brotherhood, that was a splinter group from the Aryan Nations, and Pastor Robert Butler, as he was called. But Waco, Texas, and the Branch Davidian siege is a particularly powerful metaphor. I like to remind people that a number of extremist actors, not just white supremacist actors, are tied to this, right? Alex Jones got his start around using the consequences of the federal government raiding the Branch Davidian compound to say, similarly to white supremacists, that this is an illustration that the federal government is the enemy. The federal government is willing to use sociopolitical violence against groups and individuals who have different points of view. So today, it is still used, right? The Branch Davidian siege, as I like to refer to it, is still used as a powerful reminder that the federal government is willing to use political violence against those that they disagree with. Now, that's the rhetoric, right? That's the crafting of the conspiracy theory. But it's still incredibly powerful. It's remarkable that you would ask me about this. I have written myself and with my colleague, Dr. Paul Becker, about the Branch Davidian siege on The Conversation. So I feel like this is, does that feel like the ugly, shameless plug, Bert?
1: Sure. That's permitted.
0: Well, you're too kind. But to simply answer your question, I think the Branch Davidian raid is still used, you know, all these decades later, as an illustration of what the federal government could do, which is why you must prepare, why you must be involved in these movements, organizations, and networks to be able to resist the tyrannical overreach of the federal government. Because look at what they did here. They killed men, women, and children.
1: Right.
0: And their argument Alex Jones made this argument, right?
1: Oh, great.
0: Even more mainstream podcasters within the right wing, you know, kind of social media ecosystem, have also talked about how Ruby Ridge or the Branch Davidians or various land use groups have been on the receiving end of political violence that was enacted by the federal government. So something like Waco, Texas, and the Branch Davidian siege is consistently used as an illustration that the federal government cannot be trusted.
1: And can create victims, yes.
0: Indeed. It relates very much to that whole victimhood argument. If you can't trust the federal government to right these wrongs and protect your interests, then that means you have to do it yourself, and you need to band together with like-minded individuals.
1: Yes.
0: Hence the cache of weaponry and ammunition and the whole fighting culture that becomes a major component of white supremacist ideology.
1: The fighting culture. Boy, we've seen that with the fights at the White House. Bizarre stuff. So the indictment hasn't even gone to court yet. You say the controversy, whatever its legal outcome, has already done its work. What can people do? What can individuals do here? I mean, I don't know when it's going to be heard in court.
0: Well, I would deeply argue, pay attention. I know that sounds flippant and borderline foolish, but I do think that's critical. What does the government use to illustrate its points? What's the evidence? But also, what are the arguments that are being made, and what are the rhetorical flourishes? What are the ways that they're talking about it? So it's a multi-pronged argument here. Pay attention.
1: Does
0: this case even go to trial? Does it go to trial?
1: True, it doesn't even have to.
0: Right? I mean, if you think about the approach of the Trump administration, as well as Donald Trump's personal use of the legal system, it's not about winning in court. It's about creating an expensive legal process or defense process where adversaries have to spend a lot of money,
1: right,
0: or devote interest, time, energy, effort into defending themselves. It's not always about whether they are successful in a court of law, but is also about getting your adversaries, weakening your adversaries by forcing them to devote energy, time, attention to the defense in court. So whether or not there is a full trial that then leads in a conviction is less significant than a signal to others who do this kind of work. The SPLC is one of several organizations who do this work. We might talk about, of course, the Anti-Defamation League,
1: right,
0: who does extraordinarily good work here, not unlike some of the work that the SPLC does. Now, their methods are different, and they, of course, have a different mission, which I think I would like to believe that listeners of this program would wholeheartedly endorse and find ways to support. But imagine the conversation of the leadership of the ADL, right, when they see this indictment of the Southern Poverty Law Center. So sending that chilling,
1: yes,
0: message and signaling, you know, that we are willing to pursue these kinds of cases could very much send a direct signal to watchdog groups, to social movements like the ADL or a whole host of other groups,
1: sure,
0: right? Researchers like myself, I am certainly paying attention to this, right? There are a number of research organizations, right? And to see, for example, in August of this year, to seeing prosecutors obtaining a superseding indictment, adding Heidi Beirich, who was the former project leader for the intelligence project, seeing her indicted, right, as a defendant and alleging that she herself was involved directly in the fraud and funneled $4 million to people associated with extremist organizations, and that she had numerous conflicts of interest and inappropriate personal relationships that compromised her role as the director of the intelligence project, right? I have to admit that as a researcher, I see that as a chilling effect and have to think about my own work and things,
1: yes,
0: like that. To be honest, Byrich has done extraordinary work that I deeply respect and have cited in a handful of articles. So it's not just that they went after the organization and its broader intelligence gathering efforts, but then to signal out Heidi Beirich as an individual is also a pointed element to the superseding indictment.
1: Well, the government certainly knew what it was doing. We've been talking with Professor Art Gibson about something that people haven't been paying attention to but ought to pay attention to, and that's the indictment of the Southern Poverty Law Center by the alleged Justice Department. Thank you so much for being with us on Keeping Democracy Alive.
0: It is a real pleasure, Bert. Let me say real quick, I know time is of the essence here, that I want to thank you for taking the time to think about these ideas. And your program is an important program. Folks like you need to be out there doing this important work. And I just want to say that I see you out there doing that work, and I want to thank you for it.
1: Oh, thank you. We're all in it together. It's a team effort. It's a heavy lift.
0: Indeed, my friend. Indeed.
1: Thank you.
0: Take care.
1: Thank you.
0: Stay
1: you too.
0: Stay safe and be well.
1: Thank you. You too. Bye.
2: Bye-bye. We're on the cusp of an exciting new tradition at the Broome County Arts Council. 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